0: farming environments.
1: I just got quoted a price for a used one that had maybe 1 or 2 years worth of use on it, and it was exactly the same price as what I paid for a brand new one 3 years ago. So, yeah, I'm worried.
0: High equipment and fertilizer costs due to tariffs is just the latest economic pinch hitting farmers, alongside diesel prices, which have now hit an all-time high. Kirk Sigler, NPR News, Great Falls, Montana.
2: And Canada's Prime Minister Mark Carney recently said talks between the two neighbors could resume if Washington were serious. This is NPR. U.S. military forces hit 3 Iranian oil tankers today. This after the Navy says its warships were targeted by Iranian missiles. No American personnel were hit. The military says 2 Iranian ships were permanently disabled and 1 was destroyed. Leaders of the Pacific Islands Forum issued a statement expressing concern about July's launch of an intercontinental ballistic missile over the Pacific. The leaders said the missile traveled over several member states without adequate notice. Dana Williams of KPRG on Guam reports.
3: The leaders did not name China directly when referring to the July ICBM test. Forum Chair Palau President Sarangal Whips Jr. read a statement calling for all nations that conduct ICBM tests to provide 24 hours notice, the international standard. When asked about criticism from China that Palau was sensationalizing the test, Whips said the message from foreign leaders was just stating the facts.
4: The test happened and the Pacific Islands weren't informed. The ones that were informed late.
3: Whips noted that the Republic of Nauru dissented from the statement. For NPR News, I'm Dana Williams in Karor, Palau.
2: When students in New York City begin their school day after the Labor Day holiday, students in elementary and middle school won't be allowed to use artificial intelligence. Mayor Zoran Mondani announced the ban this week as part of a wider assessment of how school children in the nation's largest school system interact with technology. I'm Dan Ronan, NPR News.
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6: As always, we hope things are going well for you and yours. The music is here to make things even better. And up next, a big band led by trombonist and arranger Bob Curnow, who did a lot of work with Stan Kenton over the years. This is Bob Curnow's L.A. Big Band, doing the music of Pat Metheny and Lyle Mays. Here is It's Just Talk.

It's Just Talk. The music of Pat Metheny and Lyle Mays, specifically Pat Metheny there. The tune arranged by Bob Curnow for his L.A. Big Band. Bob Curnow's L.A. Big Band with It's Just Talk. Soloing, we heard Andy Martin on trombone and Bill Cunliffe on piano. One more big band for you, Dave.

Collins Big Band, Dave the superb bassist leading this superb group. This is from the recording called What Goes Around, a tune by Dave, I am guessing, is written in tribute to Charles Mingus. It's called Blues for CM.

Bassist Dave Holland and his big band from their recording What Goes Around, and Dave's tune, presumably written in tribute to Charles Mingus. It's called Blues for CM. Steve Nelson starting us out on vibes there. Antonio Hart really playing from his heart on sax, and also Dave Holland himself soloing on bass. You're listening to Jazz with Dave Schwann and Eddie Henderson.

Smile, Charlie Chaplin's tune, and played there by Eddie Henderson on trumpet, Kenny Barron the pianist. That's from Eddie's recording called Shuffle and Deal. Eddie actually putting together a quintet for the rest of the recording, featuring Donald Harrison on alto, Gerald Cannon on bass, Mike Clark on drums. A great recording from Eddie Henderson called Shuffle and Deal. And what a beautiful rendition of Smile. Coming up, a Ramsey Lewis rarity. Stay tuned. You're listening to Jazz with Dave Schwann. Thank you for joining us. And before we get to Ramsey Lewis, something very brief from Oregon.

0: a brief piece from the group Oregon called Over Your Shoulder. It's from their recording Northwest Passage. We heard Ralph Towner on a 12-string guitar and additional percussion from Mark Walker, drums as well as hand drums.
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0: And we are very pleased to bring you a rare, rare cut from an album that I don't think ever came out on CD called The Groover from the late, great Ramsey Lewis, featuring his famous trio, L.D. Young on bass and Red Holt on drums. Why this never came out on CD or any digital format, I don't know. It should have. And I hope it will be released at some point. This was recorded at the Lighthouse in Hermosa Beach, California in the 1960s, maybe the very early 1970s. Ramsey Lewis piano, L.D. Young bass, Red Holt on drums from The Groover. Here is a very exciting version of Summertime.

Thank you.

The Ramsey Lewis Trio, live at the Lighthouse in Hermosa Beach, California. Late 1960s, early 1970s with Summertime. From the album called The Groover, Ramsey on piano, L.D. Young on bass, Red Holt on drums. A lot of things going on there in addition to an exuberant performance of Summertime. For instance, I heard, quote, from When Johnny Comes Marching Home. Also a quote from the Russian folk song Volga Boltman. And there's some times in the bass line there where L.D. Young is quoting the bass line to Hit the Road Jack from Ray Charles. At least it sounded like it. All kinds of things going on there. That's what makes jazz so wonderful and exciting. For those of you that want to track this down, again, the album is called The Groover. I don't think it ever came out on CD or a digital format. It was issued on the Cadet label, which was a subsidiary of the famous Chess Records out of Chicago. And we were very pleased and proud to play that from vinyl. You're listening to Jazz with Dave Schwann, saluting Ramsey Lewis. And we jump ahead now to a recording done in 1999. Ramsey was influenced by all different types of music, not just jazz and blues, but classical music and gospel music, and that was reflected in a recording he did in 1999 called Appassionata. He was joined by two of his best Chicago friends, Larry Gray on bass and Ernie Adams on drums. From Appassionata, here is the Ramsey Lewis Trio with music by Gabriel Fauré, Pavane.

the late great Ramsey Lewis, and his treatment of music by Gabriel Fauré, Pavane. That's from the recording Appassionata. Ramsey on piano with Larry Gray on bass and Ernie Adams on drums. Ramsey wrote in the booklet notes that this was an album of songs that reflects my continued love of classical, gospel, and folk music, but jazz remains the common denominator. You're listening to Jazz with Dave Schwann. Ramsey Lewis was born and raised in Chicago, and he died in Chicago. And up next, another pianist who spent a lot of time in Chicago, even though he wasn't from there. I'm speaking of Harold Mayburn. Harold spent a lot of time in the city, especially in his young years, earning the nickname the Iron Man, playing set after set after set into the night at a club on the north side of the city. Well, here is Harold, recorded in January of 2018 at Smoke in New York City, playing a tune written by his friend, tenor saxophonist Eric Alexander. The tune taking its title from Harold's nickname, the Iron Man.

Eric Alexander's tune called The Iron Man. Eric, part of Harold Mayburn's sextet, recorded at Smoke in New York from the album Mayburn Plays Mayburn. Eric on tenor, Harold on piano, Vincent Herring, alto, Steve Davis on trombone, John Weber bass, Joe Farnsworth drums. We thank you so much for joining us this hour and hope you enjoyed all the great American music we call jazz. Dave Schwann finishing up with pianist Dave Miller and his trio from their recording Just Imagine and Confirmation.

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0: Live from NPR News in Washington, I'm Dan Ronan. The U.S. says it struck three Iranian oil tankers, this after Iran threatened the U.S. Navy warships. It's the latest exchange of firepower between Iran and the U.S. after the most intense week of strikes in months. NPR's Kerry Khan reports.
1: According to Central Command, U.S. forces hit three Iranian crude oil carriers, one near Iran's vital production facility, Karg Island. The U.S. says Iran had launched missiles toward two U.S. Navy warships patrolling the Strait of Hormuz. CENTCOM said in a statement that a U.S. aircraft carrier and a guided missile destroyer evaded unprovoked Iranian missile attacks. CENTCOM says it then destroyed the oil carriers. One was in waters off Oman. Iran had no immediate comment. Earlier Saturday, an Iranian state news agency said one of its tankers had been hit by U.S. forces. Iran and the United States continue to battle for control over the strait, which is a critical transportation passageway for much of the world's oil and energy supplies. Kerry Khan, NPR News.
0: The Trump administration's plan to begin evacuation work on an arch in Washington is facing a legal challenge. NPR's Rachel Treisman reports a federal judge is stepping in.
2: In a late-night motion, the judge ordered the administration to provide 48 hours' notice before doing anything other than information gathering at the traffic circle where it wants to build its 250-foot arch. The three Vietnam veterans and architectural historian who sued over the arch earlier this year had asked for a restraining order after Interior Secretary Doug Burgum announced that excavation work would begin within 2 weeks, even though the structure hasn't gotten final federal approval. The Trump administration then clarified in a legal filing that it was talking about archaeological surveys, not construction. Rachel Treisman, NPR News.
0: The U.S. Forest Service says it's closing down dozens of research stations across the country, but the cuts are not as deep as what had been earlier feared. This week, the head of the Forest Service backtracked from an earlier projection that would have closed even more of the facilities where scientists are working to preserve public land. NPR's Kiara Eisner reports.
3: On Thursday, the Forest Service announced it had finished its review of which research stations it would close. 41 facilities across Hawaii, Alaska, and New York City were among the locations added to the list of places that wouldn't be shuttered because of their, quote, critical importance. The news came after months of lobbying and advocacy from scientists, lawmakers, and defenders of public lands. Some scientists were relieved their research could continue. Other staff believed the months of dispute and review were an enormous waste of time and that the facilities should never have been endangered in the first place. Kiara Eisner, NPR News.
0: It's NPR. AAA says the price of unleaded regular gasoline is now $4.14 a gallon. That's six more expensive than what it was a week ago. Diesel, the main fuel in the trucking industry and rail, hit a record high today, $5.88 a gallon, up 3 cents in just the last day. The United Nations has adopted a resolution to adopt a new world map. As NPR's Jonathan Lambert reports, the new map will accurately reflect the size of Africa and other parts of the world.
4: Representing the spherical nature of Earth on a two-dimensional map requires some adjustments. Perhaps the most famous of these is known as the Mercator projection, a rectangular map that's been in use for centuries. It depicts the northern hemisphere as much larger than it is in reality. For example, Greenland appears to be roughly the same size as Africa, when Africa is actually 14 times larger. Critics argue the map is biased and reinforces a colonial worldview. The African Union led the push for the adoption of a new map called the Equal Earth Projection. It has rounded sides and represents each continent proportionally. The resolution passed almost unanimously. The United States was the only country to vote no, saying it was a distraction promoting an ideological agenda. Jonathan Lambert, NPR News.
0: The Army Corps of Engineers is restarting an environmental project on the Des Plaines River near Chicago that officials say is critical to the Great Lakes. It's called the Brandon Road Interbasin Project. It's designed to stop invasive carp from getting into Lake Michigan. The project had been stopped by the White House. This is NPR.
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Some really otherworldly soloing from members of the Clayton Hamilton Jazz Orchestra. Playing the trumpet was Eugene Snooky Young, and that very, very unique soprano saxophone solo was the band leader himself, Jeff Clayton. They were playing the Dory Kamey tune, Like a Lover. Before that, Dexter Gordon recorded in 1964 the tune Darn That Dream. Really lovely piano playing from Kenny Drew on that track. And we started that set with Bobby Timmons on piano playing his tune Trick Hips. You're listening to Jazz. I'm Jana Lee Ross. Get in touch with us at jazznetwork@wfmt.com.

The very majestic piano playing of McCoy Tyner, always such drama and majesty when McCoy plays. That was the Gershwin tune, Someone to Watch Over Me. And before that, a very cheerful reading of the Coltrane tune, Giant Steps, a great group on that recording. Toots Thielemann playing harmonica with Terrence Blanchard on trumpet, Troy Davis on drums, John Schofield on guitar, Christian McBride playing bass, and Bruce Barth on piano. I'm Jane Lee Ross, and you're listening to Jazz.

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Kenny Burrell on guitar with Grover Washington on sax. That recorded in 1985 with Grady Tate on drums and longtime Coltrane bassist Reggie Workman. They were playing Summertime. Before that, Brad Meldow playing Paul Simon's Still Crazy After All These Years. I love what he does with that tune. Kind of gives you a little bit of that edge of the madness, edge of the craziness within that tune. I hope this next track gives you the feeling that you're having your very own private concert with Joe Pass. This is such a wonderful, intimate recording that he did in 1992. This is the guitar virtuoso Joe Pass playing The Very Thought of You.

That was the jazz guitar master Joe Pass, recorded in 1992, the tune The Very Thought of You. Thanks so much for listening to Jazz. We'll close out this hour with music from the film track to Spike Lee's Do the Right Thing. This music is composed by Bill Lee and some just tremendous players on this soundtrack. Branford Marsalis, Terrence Blanchard, Kenny Barron, James Williams is on this, Jeff Tane Watts. This track is We Love Roll Call, y'all.

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0: Live from NPR News in Washington, I'm Dan Ronan. Russian President Vladimir Putin has met with White House envoys Steve Witkoff and Jared Kushner. They were in Moscow today for talks aimed at finding an end to the war in Ukraine. One outcome so far, a promise by the Russian leader to temporarily suspend attacks on Ukraine's capital city, Kyiv, ahead of a visit by the Americans expected Sunday. NPR's Charles Maines reports from Moscow.
1: Ahead of the talks, Putin announced a 72-hour pause on attacks on Kyiv, building on a similar gesture by Ukrainian President Volodymyr Zelensky while the Americans traveled to Moscow. It amounts to a temporary reprieve for both capital cities after a summer of escalating drone and missile strikes, often targeting civilian infrastructure. Less clear is what progress there might be towards an actual peace deal. In announcing the diplomatic mission, President Trump suggested Witkoff and Kushner had a new proposal on offer. Yet publicly, Putin has shown little willingness to compromise, and Zelensky little desire for territorial concessions the Kremlin insists are required for a lasting peace. Charles Maines, NPR News, Moscow.
0: In southern Lebanon, Israel's military says it's taken control of a strategic ridge it had been fighting for more than 2 months. NPR's Jane Arraf has more from Beirut.
2: On Thursday, Israel released a video saying it had taken operational control of Ali al-Tahr Ridge and tunnels used by Hezbollah fighters. Hezbollah disputed that Israel now controlled the ridge, saying that Israel was continuing to bomb the location. It noted the video did not show the tunnels Israel says it now controls. A U.S. brokered plan for Hezbollah fighters and Israeli forces to withdraw and the Lebanese army to take over has stalled. Hezbollah says it won't withdraw from the strategic hill while Israel is in a position to retain control of the area. A ceasefire is officially in effect, but Israeli airstrikes Friday killed at least 3 people and wounded more than 20, according to Lebanon's health ministry. Jane Arraf, NPR News, Beirut.
0: Gen Z is building up debt faster than previous generations, NPR's Stephen Basaha reports.
3: Gen Z debt loads are up 12% from a year ago. That's according to the credit counseling company Money Management International. The company's seen demand for debt management from Gen Z clients go up 35%. Ted Rossman is the group's consumer finance analyst, and he says Gen Z is ahead of other generations.
4: And not in a good way. Gen Zers have more credit card debt than millennials did at the same age, according to TransUnion. Even if you adjust for inflation, Gen Zers have been using credit at earlier ages.
3: Gen Z is at the age where they're forming households, meaning they're dealing with the high cost of housing and childcare. Stephen Basaha, NPR News.
0: It's NPR. The State Board of Education in Texas has approved new social studies standards. Muslims say it discriminates, though, against them. Bill Zwiebel with member station KERA in Dallas reports.
5: The 15-member board voted along party lines on the new curriculum, which links Islam to violence and terrorism and emphasizes Christianity as the nation's cornerstone religion. The new standards that could be in place by 2030 for all Texas high schoolers require students to learn how radical Islam was the motivation behind the 9/11 attacks and refers to the Prophet Muhammad's brutal military campaigns. An amendment to remove that term brutal was opposed by board member Brandon Hall, a pastor.
6: I think that would be just a grave mistake to remove this word. I think we do have a moral imperative to describe it that way.
5: Opponents like the Muslim civil rights group CARE said they'll fight to overturn the new curriculum. For NPR News, I'm Bill Zeeble in Dallas.
0: The federal government's National Highway Traffic Safety Administration has opened an investigation into Tesla's new cyber cab to determine if it meets all of the government's safety standards. Tesla insists the futuristic-looking vehicles complied with the safety requirements when it was self-certified. The vehicles launched with significant fanfare recently in Austin, Texas, and a small number of them are on the road. However, they do not have a steering wheel, an accelerator, or a brake pedal that you would normally find in other passenger cars. The safety agency is not accusing Tesla of breaking the law. It just wants to determine how they were certified. I'm Dan Ronan, NPR News.
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Bobby Hutcherson on the vibes with a great rhythm section of Jerry Allen on piano, Christian McBride on bass, and Al Foster playing drums. The tune was Delilah. And before that, the collaboration from a very young Nancy Wilson. I think she was 19 when she made this record with Cannonball Adderley. That tune, Never Will I Marry. We love hearing from our listeners, so drop us a note at our email, jazznetwork@wfmt.com. Now we'll hear from a very fun crossover project now. I love these classical jazz combos. Great creative things happen, especially when you have great people, and we do on this one. This is Oscar Peterson on piano and internationally acclaimed violinist Itzhak Perlman from a record called Side by Side. This is the very moody Russian folk song, Dark Eyes, given a jazz twist.

the heartbreaking voice of Jimmy Scott. You know, we heard Nancy Wilson earlier this hour, and she has said, when asked about her influences, that if there hadn't been a Jimmy Scott, there never would have been a Nancy Wilson. Major influence on that singer, and many others, too. Before that, A Swingin' Dark Eyes from violinist Itzhak Proman, Oscar Peterson on piano, and Ray Brown. Ray Brown seems to be everywhere this hour. Ray Brown is everywhere anyway, but Ray Brown playing bass on that recording. I'm Jana Lee Ross, and you're listening to Jazz.

You're My Girl, that song written by Julie Stein and Sammy Kahn. And the guitarist was Steve Kahn, the son of songwriter Sammy Kahn. On just about all of Steve Kahn's records, he includes a song written by his dad. Before that, the burner of all burners, Charlie Parker's Donna Lee, played With Gusto by Joey DeFrancesco on the Hammond B3. I'm Jana Lee Ross, and you're listening to Jazz. You know, earlier I told you Ray Brown is everywhere. So let's hear a little bit more Ray. You'll hear him right on top of this. He did a lot of studio session work in Hollywood. So this is Ray Brown holding it down from Lalo Schifrin's music from the film Cool Hand Luke.

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The jazz guitar of Wes Montgomery playing Antonio Carlos Jobim's Bossa Nova and Sensitez. It's fun to say it in Portuguese. Insensitive, you can probably guess that's what it means. That was recorded in 1966 with Ray Barreto on the congas. And we heard before that Ray Barreto 40 years later in 2006 from his record called Standards Reconditioned, as in Puerto Rican, and using a great band there, including Hilton Ruiz on piano. And before that, we heard Hilton Ruiz himself with his trio playing Slip, Slide, and Blues. I'm Jane Lee Ross. This is Jazz. Get in touch with us and let us know how you like the jazz. Our email is jazznetwork@wfmt.com. We'll finish out this hour with a little more Hilton Ruiz at the piano. This is Home Cooking.

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0: Live from NPR News, I'm Dale Willman. The U.S. military says it's disabled or destroyed several Iranian ships. The attacks follow an Iranian attack on U.S. forces.
1: The U.S. military says Iran's Islamic Revolutionary Guard Corps, or the IRGC, launched ballistic missiles toward two U.S. naval vessels. It was an aircraft carrier and a guided missile destroyer. CENTCOM says both ships were able to evade those attacks, and in retaliation, the U.S. struck three Iranian oil tankers, destroying all of them.
0: That's NPR's Kerry Khan reporting from the Middle East. The U.S. says the Iranian tankers were part of that country's shadow fleet, which sells oil to help fund Tehran's Revolutionary Guard forces. The Trump administration has a new officials to oversee U.S. foreign assistance. It's a department that's seen one of the biggest shifts in policy during President Trump's second term, as NPR's Fatma Tanis reports.
2: The State Department has appointed Andrew Vaprek as its new Undersecretary for Foreign Assistance, Humanitarian Affairs, and Religious Freedom. Vaprek is a career officer in the U.S. Foreign Service who had postings in Cameroon, Canada, Iraq, and Thailand. His most recent position was leading the State Department's Population, Refugees, and Migration Department. He's been critical of a more generous foreign aid approach, particularly to United Nations agencies, and has pushed for more restrictions on immigration. In recent months, the administration has been spending more money to fund humanitarian response around the world, though not nearly as much as the U.S. did before Trump took office in 2025. Fatma Tanis, NPR News.
0: Flock cameras are facing intense backlash over privacy concerns. The license plate readers are used by police across the country. Flock recently changed some of its features to prevent most abuse, but as NPR's Meg Anderson reports, the fight against those cameras is largely bipartisan and unlikely to go away anytime soon.
3: In the span of just over a week, Pennsylvania Governor Josh Shapiro, a Democrat, said he'd welcome a state ban on the cameras. Texas Governor Greg Abbott, a Republican, froze state spending for them. And Florida Governor Ron DeSantis, also a Republican, said his state is revoking permits for them on highways. Jay Stanley is a policy analyst at the ACLU.
4: We're seeing opposition from the left, from MAGA Republicans, mainstream Republicans, centrists.
3: The reasons people oppose Flock are different. Some liberals warn the technology has been used to track immigrants. Some conservatives say it could be used to create a national gun registry. But regardless of political party, recent polling shows more Americans now disapprove of the cameras than approve of them. Meg Anderson, NPR News.
0: A Kennedy Center spokesperson says decades of neglect is responsible for causing part of the ceiling to collapse Friday night in the center's grand foyer. No one was hurt by the collapse. This is NPR News. More than 700 hospitals nationwide have closed their labor and delivery units since 2010. That's according to a new data from the University of Minnesota. As Molly Castlework from Minnesota Public Radio reports, the loss of birthing centers, especially in rural areas, increases health risks for people who are pregnant.
5: The report from UMN's Rural Health Research Center finds that as of 2024, nearly 60% of rural hospitals don't offer labor and delivery services. Study co-author Katie Cozimanel says the reason largely comes down to finances. The number of babies born at rural hospitals is falling, generating less revenue. Yet there are fixed costs, like 24/7 staffing and equipment.
6: And the cost of providing all of that needs to be paid every single day, regardless of whether or not there's a birth or how many births there are.
5: Cozimanel says that the U.S. urgently needs to rethink its healthcare system and how it's paid for to keep more birthing centers from closing. For NPR News, I'm Molly Castle-Work in Rochester, Minnesota.
0: In college football, Jeremiah Smith had 8 receptions for 51 yards, as the top-ranked The Ohio State Buckeyes rolled over Ball State Saturday 56-3. Number 2 Oregon struggled in its first game of the season, slipping past Boise State 34-27. Dante Moore threw for 388 yards and 3 touchdowns in that win. Number 3 Georgia had an easy time with Tennessee State, winning that by 63-3. Number 5 Texas rolled past Texas State by a score of 59-7, and number 7 Miami dominated Stanford, and Tarleton State beat Bowling Green 20-13. I'm Dale Willman, NPR News.
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Etta James recorded in 2001 from her beautiful record Blue Gardenia with arrangements and piano work by Cedar Walton. Before that, Fred Hirsch at the piano for a sprightly version of Bye Bye Blackbird. And we started that set with the duo of Hank Jones at the piano, Joe Lovano playing sax. They played a tune, well, you could call it Budo because that's what Miles Davis called it when he recorded it on Birth of the Cool. But it's really a tune called Hallucinations, written by Bud Powell. That's why Miles called it Budo, B-U-D-O. His sort of sneaky little tribute there to Bud Powell. But yes, it's really Hallucinations. I'm Jana Lee Ross, and you're listening to Jazz.

Jimmy McGriff taking us to church with that Hammond B3 from his CD, The Dream Team, and his dream guitarist, Mel Brown. They were playing the Willie Nelson tune, Ain't It Funny How Time Slips Away. Before that, Stardust, Marlon Jordan playing trumpet, joined by guest Branford Marsalis on the sax. I'm Jana Lee Ross. You're listening to Jazz. You can get in touch with us anytime at our email, and that is jazznetwork@wfmt.com.

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Monty Croft singing his heart out and playing those vibes. A beautiful ballad we don't hear too often, dedicated to you. Before that, Bill Evans at the piano playing Our Love Is Here to Stay. And we started that set with Song with Orange from Charles Mingus's Shoes of the Fisherman's Wife. I'm Jana Lee Ross. 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

0: Live from NPR News, I'm Dale Willman. U.S. Envoy Steve Witkoff and Jared Kushner met with Russian President Vladimir Putin at the Kremlin Saturday. It was a new effort to try and find an end to Russia's war with Ukraine, as NPR's Charles Maines tells us from Moscow.
1: The re-engagement on Ukraine now comes as some things are changing with Russia's war. Keep in mind, CIA Director John Ratcliffe was recently in Moscow for a brief visit with his Russian counterparts in the intelligence community. Presumably, Ukraine was part of those discussions. So it could be there's a new diplomatic window here, but the prevailing view is that the U.S. is concerned this conflict is about to escalate even further than it already has.
0: The envoys will be in Kyiv on Sunday for meetings with that country's president. Both sides say they will halt airstrikes on each other while the envoys travel throughout the region. The U.S. ambassador to Israel says he will continue to denounce what he calls acts of terrorism against Palestinians by settlers in the Israeli-occupied West Bank. However, he says the U.S. is limited in its power to curb the escalating violence. That violence has increased dramatically this year. Reporter Nua Musla, who is in the West Bank, has more on our story.
2: Ambassador Mike Huckabee referred to the settlers as terrorists during a visit Saturday to the Palestinian town of Turmus Aya. He visited with relatives of Palestinian Americans killed by settlers. 80% of the residents here are U.S. citizens. Huckabee, a Baptist minister, has made several visits to the West Bank, which he refers to by its biblical name, Judea and Samaria. He's a longtime supporter of Israel's settler movement and says those carrying out the violence are a, quote, very tiny minority. When asked by residents what the U.S. will do to stop the violence against American citizens, Huckabee said U.S. jurisdiction is limited. For NPR News, I'm Noha Musleh in Turmus Aya.
0: The U.S. Forest Service is closing dozens of research stations across the country, but the cuts are not as deep as they could have been. This week, the head of the Forest Service backtracked from an earlier projection that it would shutter even more of these facilities where scientists are working to preserve public land. NPR's Kiara Eisner has our reports.
3: On Thursday, the Forest Service announced it had finished its review of which research stations it would close. 41 facilities across Hawaii, Alaska, and New York City were among the locations added to the list of places that wouldn't be shuttered because of their, quote, critical importance. The news came after months of lobbying and advocacy from scientists, lawmakers, and defenders of public lands. Some scientists were relieved their research could continue. Other staff believed the months of dispute and review were an enormous waste of time and that the facilities should never have been endangered in the first place. Kiara Eisner, NPR News.
0: And you're listening to NPR News. Spider-Man has swung past another box office milestone this week. NPR's Bob Mondello has our details.
4: When Supergirl flopped earlier this summer, there was much talk about audiences suffering superhero fatigue. Apparently, they were just waiting for the right superhero.
5: You okay, kid? Yeah, you're okay.
4: Spider-Man Brand New Day passed $900 million in North American ticket sales on Friday. Only one movie has ever made more money at the American box office, Star Wars The Force Awakens, which topped out at $936 million back in 2015. Spidey is expected to swing past that all-time domestic record in the next 2 weeks.
6: I am totally out of control.
4: Brand New Day is doing even better overseas, with global ticket sales now topping $2.3 billion.
6: I didn't know you could get that big.
4: Making it the third highest earning film in history. Bob Mondello, NPR News.
0: The U.S. Central Command says American forces have hit three Iranian oil tankers. In a statement, the military says the tankers were hit with missiles after Navy warships were targeted. The Navy ships were able to evade what the military calls multiple unprovoked Iranian attacks, and no U.S. forces were injured. The military says the tankers were part of a shadow network helping to fund Iran. 10 days after devastating floods hit the country, rescuers in Nepal were able to free two people who had been stranded by the high water. A woman was rescued alive from a house while a man was pulled alive from a tunnel at a hydropower project. At least 1,300 people were killed by the flooding and more than 5,000 others remain missing. I'm Dale Willman, NPR News.
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8: You're listening to Jazz. I'm Jana Lee Ross. So happy to have you sharing this music with me. We just heard a Herbie Hancock tune, so now let's hear Herbie himself. This is Herbie Hancock accompanying Toots Thielemann. The tune is A Child Is Born.

Leah Delaria, such a cool lady, from her record called Play It Cool. That was from the musical Chicago, the tune All That Jazz. You know, the tune doesn't sound like that in the original show at all. Before that, Wes Montgomery smoking at the Half Note, his tune 4 on 6. He was playing live with Wynton Kelly on piano, Jimmy Cobb on drums, and Paul Chambers on bass. We started the set with Toots Thielemann playing harmonica. A Child Is Born. Herbie Hancock was playing the piano with Toots. I'm Jana Lee Ross, and you're listening to Jazz. Send us an email. We love to hear from our listeners. 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

The title track from Joey DeFrancesco's 1994 release called All About My Girl, with Joey Byron Landham on drums and Paul Bolenbeck playing guitar. Before that, we heard the Clayton Hamilton Jazz Orchestra playing Squatty Roo. I'm Jana Lee Ross, and you're listening to Jazz.

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Harry Sweets Edison, accompanied by Oscar Peterson, a very dynamic duo, playing Willow Weep for Me. Before that, Kurt Elling singing a very dreamy Close Your Eyes. You're listening to Jazz. Something really special and fun from tenor saxophonist Joe Lovano from his CD called Viva Caruso. And as he puts it in the liner notes, from one Italian tenor to another tenor saxophone player to an operatic tenor. So these are all Italian songs given a jazz twist. This is Joe's take on Vesti la Giubba. That's from I Pagliacci. You know, the operatic scene you see with the clown in the big white costume. Laugh, clown, he's saying. So think of that as you listen to Joe. And then we'll hear Sarah Vaughan doing another opera-inspired piece.

The divine Sarah Vaughan with the American Songbook retelling of Puccini's Madame Butterfly. That was Poor Butterfly. And before that, more Italian opera from Joe Lovano's Viva Caruso, his jazz retelling of Vesti la Giubba from I Pagliacci. I'm Jane Lee Ross. You're listening to Jazz. Here's a rather otherworldly take on Henry Mancini's Moon River, courtesy of the Orange Symphonette.

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0: Live from NPR News, I'm Dale Willman. The U.S. says it has struck three Iranian oil tankers after Iran threatened U.S. Navy warships. This is the latest exchange of firepower between Iran and the U.S. after the most intense week of strikes in months. NPR's Carrie Khan has more in our reports.
1: According to Central Command, U.S. forces hit three Iranian crude oil carriers, one near Iran's vital production facility, Karg Island. The U.S. says Iran had launched missiles toward two U.S. Navy warships patrolling the Strait of Hormuz. CENTCOM said in a statement that a U.S. aircraft carrier and a guided missile destroyer evaded unprovoked Iranian missile attacks. CENTCOM says it then destroyed the oil carriers. One was in waters off Oman. Iran had no immediate comment. Earlier Saturday, an Iranian state news agency said one of its tankers had been hit by U.S. forces. Iran and the United States continue to battle for control over the strait, which is a critical transportation passageway for much of the world's oil and energy supplies. Carrie Khan, NPR News.
0: U.S. envoys Steve Witkoff and Jared Kushner were in Moscow Saturday for talks with Russian President Vladimir Putin. It's the Trump administration's latest attempt to end Russia's war with Ukraine. Witkoff told reporters things are going to get better.
2: We were sitting outside just now, me, Jared, and Carol, and then Yuri joined us, and we were all talking about when we retire, we'll have all these incredible stories and incredible memories, and yours will be right at the top of it all.
0: Both Witkoff and Kushner will be in Kyiv on Sunday for talks with Ukrainian leaders. Russia and Ukraine both promised to pause aerial attacks while the peace efforts are underway. The House Committee on Veterans Affairs has subpoenaed Larry Ellison, the head of software and infrastructure company Oracle. As NPR's Quill Lawrence reports, Oracle's project for handling health records at the Veterans Administration is $17 billion over budgets.
3: The VA's electronic health record ordeal goes back decades as technology changed and the military and VA failed to find an interoperable system. The latest deal is from President Trump's first term. $10 billion was supposed to get VA a working system from Oracle by 2028. Now Oracle says it will be $27 billion and 3 years late. Republican Mike Boss chairs the House VA committee.
4: This has been the biggest boondoggle I've ever seen. And the frustration that we feel on this committee is beyond measure.
3: Oracle declined a request to appear at a hearing this month, and Democrats slammed the Trump administration for enriching Larry Ellison, a close ally of the president. Ellison has now been subpoenaed to come and answer their questions. Quill Lawrence, NPR News.
0: And you're listening to NPR News. At least three soldiers were wounded and four others injured this weekend when explosives were dropped from drones into a military compound in northeastern Colombia. Local authorities say they suspect the National Liberation Army was behind the attack. The region is a major coca-producing area, and it connects to Venezuela. The Islamic Society of North America is hosting its annual convention this weekend in Detroit. As Narges Rahman of member station WDET reports, it's one of the largest annual gatherings of American Muslims.
5: Speakers at the convention include Michigan Democratic Senate nominee Abdel Al-Sayed and the mayor of nearby Dearborn, a majority Arab American city. Claudia Bazzi, speaking on behalf of Detroit Mayor Mary Sheffield's office, says Detroit is the most fitting place to welcome the Muslim community.
6: Because Detroit has always been a city of people who came here carrying something larger than themselves, a faith, a family, and an abiding belief that what we build together can be far greater than what any one of us could build alone.
5: The convention takes place at the home of Detroit's auto show, Huntington Place, and will feature a mini auto show of its own. For NPR News, I'm Narges Rahman in Detroit.
0: In college football action, despite a slow start, Dante Moore threw for 388 yards and three touchdowns as Oregon slipped past Boise State Saturday 34-27. The Ducks were down by three early in the fourth quarter. Number 6 Indiana beat North Texas 52-16. Julian Sand was 21 of 25 for 320 yards and three touchdowns as Ohio State rolled over Ball State 56-3. Georgia overwhelmed Tennessee State 63-3 and Black Hills State beat Dakota State 44-31. I'm Dale Willman, NPR News.
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Two great ladies named Shirley in that set of music. On the Hammond B3, that was Shirley Scott playing with Stanley Turrentine, the Gershwin tune, They Can't Take That Away From Me. And before that, Madam Shirley Horn playing and singing, Here's Looking at You. I'm Jana Lee Ross, and you're listening to Jazz. Drop us an email and let us know what you like about the jazz. 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

Two tunes composed by Herbie Hancock in that set. That last one, The Maze, with Herbie himself playing in 1962 from Taken Off with Herbie, Freddie Hubbard on trumpet, Dexter Gordon on sax, Butch Warren on bass, and Billy Higgins on drums. And before that, Chan's song, Bobby Hutcherson on the vibes from his album Skyline. You're listening to Jazz. Steve Kahn on guitar now, giving a fun Latin twist to Have You Met Miss Jones.

Just two guys doing all that swinging. A great duet from Ron Carter on bass, Houston Person playing sax, Charlie Parker's blues, Now's the Time. Although it does sound a lot like the old tune, The Huckle Buckle. Before that, Steve Kahn playing guitar, a really, really fun version of Have You Met Miss Jones. I'm Jana Lee Ross, and you're listening to Jazz.

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What a break, for heaven's sake.

Listen, woman, I got something I want to talk to you about this evening. 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
1: From Ray Sings, Basie Swings, the Gershwin tune, How Long Has This Been Going On? One of those magic of recording situations. Ray's vocals were recorded 30 years before the rest of the band there. One of those fantasy producer projects, but this one, I think, works. It was released in 2006, and that's 2 years after Dear Mr. Charles left the planet. Before that, McGriffin, a tune written by David Fathead Newman, and he's playing with Jimmy McGriff on his record, The Dream Team. Also in The Dream Team, Red Holloway, trading sax lines with David Fathead Newman. I'm Jana Lee Ross, and you're listening to Jazz. 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

0: Live from NPR News, I'm Dale Willman. The U.S. military says it's disabled or destroyed several Iranian ships. The attacks follow an Iranian attack on U.S. forces.
1: The U.S. military says Iran's Islamic Revolutionary Guard Corps, or the IRGC, launched ballistic missiles toward two U.S. naval vessels. It was an aircraft carrier and a guided missile destroyer. CENTCOM says both ships were able to evade those attacks, and in retaliation, the U.S. struck three Iranian oil tankers, destroying all of them.
0: That's NPR's Kerry Khan reporting from the Middle East. The U.S. says the Iranian tankers were part of that country's shadow fleet, which sells oil to help fund Tehran's Revolutionary Guard forces. In southern Lebanon, the Israeli military says it's taking control of a strategic ridge where it's been fighting the militant Lebanese group Hezbollah for 2 months. Hezbollah disputes that claim. NPR's Jane Arraf has more. From Beirut.
2: On Thursday, Israel released a video saying it had taken operational control of Ali al-Tahar Ridge and tunnels used by Hezbollah fighters. Hezbollah disputed that Israel now controlled the ridge, saying that Israel was continuing to bomb the location. It noted the video did not show the tunnels Israel says it now controls. A U.S. brokered plan for Hezbollah fighters and Israeli forces to withdraw and the Lebanese army to take over has stalled. Hezbollah says it won't withdraw from the strategic hill while Israel is in a position to retain control of the area. A ceasefire is officially in effect, but Israeli airstrikes Friday killed at least 3 people and wounded more than 20, according to Lebanon's health ministry. Jane Arraf, NPR News, Beirut.
0: Both Democratic and Republican political campaigns are pouring millions of dollars into ads attacking AI data centers ahead of the midterms, NPR's Maham Javadi reports.
3: It's rare for political messaging to be aligned across parties. But when it comes to data centers, campaigns for major races have collectively spent more than $45 million airing ads largely opposed to the AI facilities. Data from Ad Impact splits that nearly evenly. $22 million backing Republicans, $21 million for Democrats. Olivia Davis of the Democratic Governors Association says data centers are mentioned in political ads so often because of their connection with increases in cost of living, namely utilities. Republicans have spent more money, but Democrats have aired nearly twice as many ads. Maham Javed, NPR News.
0: Rescue workers in Nepal managed to save 2 people this weekend, 10 days after massive floods hit the area. A man was pulled out of a 740-foot hydropower tunnel while a woman was rescued from a house. At least 1,300 people were killed by the floodwaters, and officials say more than 5,000 other people are still missing. This is NPR News. A Greek Air Force jet crashed at an air show north of Athens Saturday. The plane's 2 pilots were killed in the accident. The crash occurred during a low-level maneuver. Officials say there were no injuries. Among those gathered to see the show, show organizers canceled the rest of the events. New treatments for lung cancer are starting to shift survival rates. NPR's Yuki Noguchi reports on one man living on the cutting edge of treatments.
4: 2 years ago, Stanford medical professor Bryant Lin was diagnosed with advanced lung cancer, a disease he spent his career fighting. As a patient, Lin has since benefited from a string of recently approved genetic therapies, new combination of drugs, and immune-boosting medicines prolonging his life.
5: I think the future is really bright because we're creating all of these personalized, specialized precision therapeutics for lung cancer. My hope is if we're not able to cure lung cancer, we can at least turn it into a chronic disease.
4: While the survival rate for lung cancer overall has doubled in 3 decades, it's still only a sobering 30% after 5 years. Yuki Noguchi, NPR News.
0: A Kennedy Center spokesperson says decades of neglect is responsible for causing part of the ceiling to collapse Friday night in the center's grand foyer. No one was hurt by the collapse. Olympic gold medalist Qin Wenzheng managed a stunning rally on Saturday to win the final 7 games and eliminate number 22 Madison Keys from the U.S. Tennis Open. Taylor Fritz and Amanda Anisimova were also knocked out. I'm Dale Willman, NPR News.
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We started that set with Eliana Elias playing piano and singing Waltz for Debbie, a Bill Evans tune, and that from her tribute CD to Bill Evans called Something for You. After that, a song called Lisa from the Cannonball Adderley Quintet, and that tune was penned by Victor Feldman, who was playing with the quintet. We finished up with a tune called Flanagan, that from Billy Childs, wonderful pianist, and that's his tribute to the man they called the poet of the piano, Tommy Flanagan. You're listening to jazz. I think we should hear some Tommy Flanagan now. So this is Tommy Flanagan playing piano with the Ray Brown Milt Jackson All-Star Big Band.

Yes, you heard that right. The hardest working man in show business singing Kurt Vile. And I think Kurt Vile would approve. That was September's song from James Brown's Soul on Top, with fantastic arrangements from Oliver Nelson, an all-star band backing up James Brown, including another very famous Mr. Brown, Ray Brown. And we heard Ray Brown on the track before that. In fact, that was his all-star big band, his combo band with Milt Jackson. That tune was called Two for the Blues. I'm Jana Lee Ross. 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

Art Blakey's Jazz Messengers, circa 1961. That tune, Down Under, written by Freddie Hubbard, and that was Freddie Hubbard on trumpet, with Curtis Fuller on bone, Wayne Shorter on tenor, Cedar Walton on piano, Jimmy Merritt on bass, and Art Blakey on drums. You're listening to Jazz.

0: Some Soul from Seoul, as in Seoul, Korea. That from the soundtrack to the 1962 film The Manchurian Candidate, music composed by David Amron. I'm Jana Lee Ross, and you're listening to Jazz.
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0: Thank you very much, and welcome to our last concert in Japan for this year. On behalf of Harold Danko on piano, Hein van der Gein on bass, and John Ingalls on drums.
1: And that is Chet Baker speaking. He told you who's in the band, so I don't have to. That record recorded in 1987, a little under a year before Chet Baker died. Fantastic recording, live in Tokyo in 1987. The tune was Stella by Starlight. Before that, Karen Allison singing the Duke Ellington tune with lyrics by Mitchell Parrish. Sophisticated Lady, sounding very much the Sophisticated Lady herself. I'm Jana Lee Ross. 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Get in touch with us anytime at our email. 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Some movie music now from the 1962 film The Manchurian Candidate.

0: Music composed by David Amron for the psychological thriller The Manchurian Candidate. Picture Frank Sinatra and Angela Lansbury. I'm Jana Lee Ross, and you're listening to Jazz.
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0: Live from NPR News, I'm Dale Willman. U.S. envoys Steve Witkoff and Jared Kushner met with Russian President Vladimir Putin at the Kremlin Saturday. It was a new effort to try and find an end to Russia's war with Ukraine, as NPR's Charles Maines tells us from Moscow.
1: Their re-engagement on Ukraine now comes as some things are changing with Russia's war. Keep in mind, CIA Director John Ratcliffe was recently in Moscow for a brief visit with his Russian counterparts in the intelligence community. Presumably, Ukraine was part of those discussions. So it could be there's a new diplomatic window here, but the prevailing view is that the U.S. is concerned this conflict is about to escalate even further than it already has.
0: The envoys will be in Kyiv on Sunday for meetings with that country's president. Both sides say they will halt airstrikes on each other while the envoys travel in the region. The Trump administration has a new official to oversee U.S. foreign assistance. It's a department that's seen one of the biggest shifts in policy during President Trump's second term, as NPR's Fatma Tanis reports.
2: The State Department has appointed Andrew Vaprek as its new Undersecretary for Foreign Assistance, Humanitarian Affairs, and Religious Freedom. Vaprek is a career officer in the U.S. Foreign Service who had postings in Cameroon, Canada, Iraq, and Thailand. His most recent position was leading the State Department's Population, Refugees, and Migration Department. He's been critical of a more generous foreign aid approach, particularly to United Nations agencies, and has pushed for more restrictions on immigration. In recent months, the administration has been spending more money to fund humanitarian response around the world, though not nearly as much as the U.S. did before Trump took office in 2025. Fatma Tanis, NPR News.
0: The maker of the smart rings called Aura is preparing to go public in what could be a blockbuster IPO. The company's first financial disclosures show a massive trove of personal data and a very loyal base of subscribers who are willing to pay a monthly fee. NPR's Alina Selyuk has more on that story.
3: The Aura ring has been riding the wellness trend to sell 3.6 billion rings in the past year. That's according to the company's new disclosures ahead of the public listing on the NASDAQ. Aura's pitch is that it tracks over 50 metrics like the heart rate, stress levels, sleep patterns. It also sells a subscription for about $6 a month to be able to see most of that data. The company's filing says Aura has, quote, amassed one of the largest and highest quality longitudinal biometric data sets in consumer health, representing nearly 42 billion hours of physiological data. Aura says its revenue doubled from 2024 to 2025 and seems on track to do that again this year. Alina Selyuk, NPR News.
0: Anti-immigration protesters blocked the British port of Dover Saturday morning. Hundreds of masked people stalled traffic as they shouted, "Stop the boats." Travelers and cargo vehicles heading to France were unable to reach the ferries. The protests were cleared by midday. You're listening to NPR News. If you're headed for a final summer beach visit this Labor Day weekend, it'll be good if you know where it's okay to set up your beach chairs and umbrella. As NPR's Deborah Elliott reports, a battle is heating up along a popular Gulf of Mexico destination in the Florida Panhandle over who gets to use the beach and where.
4: South Walton County, Florida's shoreline of white sand and emerald green water is a flashpoint in a protracted legal battle over personal property lines and beachgoers' rights. Dave Rauschkolb is with Florida Beaches for All, a group pushing a constitutional amendment to allow public beach access.
5: Our beaches should be public. They should be shared, as they have for eons.
4: But homeowners say that encroaches on their property rights. Eric Wilhelm has a Gulf Front house in Santa Rosa Beach.
6: To argue, you know, whether or not I can sit on your property is like saying I want to come sit in your backyard.
4: Rapid development has created a land squeeze here and elsewhere in Florida. Debbie Elliott, NPR News, Santa Rosa Beach, Florida.
0: Mike Huckabee says Israeli settler violence in the occupied West Bank is an act of terror. The U.S. ambassador to Israel met Saturday with Palestinian Americans who have been shaken by months of attacks. Last week, Israel's prime minister also condemned what he called the actions of a handful of rioters. Explosives were dropped from a drone into a military compound in northeastern Colombia this weekend. Officials say at least three soldiers were killed and four others were wounded in the attack. Local officials say the rebel group National Liberation Army is responsible for the attack. I'm Dale Willman, NPR News.
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8: The brilliant Cyrus Chestnut at the piano playing his tune, Brother, with the Mint Green Vine. I'm Jana Lee Ross, and you're listening to Jazz. So happy to have you enjoying this music with me. Pat Martino now, live at Yoshi's, with Billy Hart on drums, Joey DeFrancesco playing organ.

Music from the Spanish composer Manuel de Falla. That is Willow the Wisp, arranged by Gil Evans for Miles Davis's groundbreaking recording Sketches of Spain back in 1959. Before that, a Miles Davis tune, All Blues, as performed by Pat Martino on guitar, with Joey DeFrancesco on the Hammond B3 and Billy Hart playing drums. They were live at Yoshi's in Oakland in 2000. I'm Jana Lee Ross. You're listening to Jazz. A track now from a really beautiful record produced by Terrence Blanchard, Jazz in Film, and this is music from the movie Taxi Driver.

pianist Lynn Ariely playing Jimmy Van Heusen's tune But Beautiful. And yes, beautiful it was. Before that, a real fun instrumentation on The Night Has a Thousand Eyes, Stefan Grappelli playing violin with Gary Burton on Vibes. And we started that set of music with a track from Jazz in Film, a great record produced by trumpeter Terrence Blanchard. Great players on this, great rhythm section of Kenny Kirkland on piano, Reginald Veal on bass, and Carl Allen on drums. And you heard Joe Henderson on tenor sax mixed in there. And that track was music from the film Taxi Driver. I'm Jana Lee Ross. You're listening to Jazz. Get in touch with us and let us know how you like the jazz. 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

0: Recorded in 1962, a real singer's singer, June Christie. That was Duke Ellington's It Don't Mean a Thing If It Ain't Got That Swing, an arrangement by Bob Cooper. Bob Cooper also playing tenor sax in the orchestra. And by the way, he was married to Ms. Christie.
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Traveling Light, a great lead from Papo Vasquez on the trombone. That is from a record recorded by the great Ray Barreto, the great conguero, just a couple weeks before his death in 2005. They recorded this, and the record is called Standards Reconditioned, Recon as in Puerto Rican. Such a clever album title. Great players on that record. Papo Vasquez, of course, Adam Cruz, Hilton Ruiz playing the piano. I'm Jana Lee Ross. 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You can get in touch with us anytime at our email, jazznetwork@wfmt.com.

Tal Farlow on guitar, recorded in 1955, that tune, Moonlight Becomes You. This is Jazz. I'm Jana Lee Ross. So great to have you sharing this music with me. We'll go from one great guitarist to another, from Tal Farlow to George Benson.

0: Recorded in 1966, a real young George Benson playing his tune, The Man from Toledo. 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

0: Live from NPR News, I'm Dale Willman. U.S. Envoy Steve Witkoff and Jared Kushner were in Moscow Saturday for talks with Russian President Vladimir Putin. It's the Trump administration's latest attempt to end Russia's war with Ukraine. Witkoff told reporters things are going to get better.
1: We were sitting outside just now, me, Jared, and Carol, and then Yuri joined us, and we were all talking about when we retire, we'll have all these incredible stories and incredible memories, and yours will be right at the top of it all.
0: Both Witkoff and Kushner would be in Kyiv on Sunday for talks with Ukrainian leaders. Russia and Ukraine both promised to pause aerial attacks while the peace efforts are underway. The U.S. ambassador to Israel says he condemns violence against Palestinians by extremist settlers in the Israeli-occupied West Bank, but he added he regrets the limited power the U.S. has to stop such attacks. Ambassador Mike Huckabee made his comments during a visit Saturday to a West Bank town that's seen increased violence. NPR's Carrie Kahn reports.
2: Huckabee says it's his job as ambassador to serve Americans, but he says the U.S. can't investigate crimes or make demands of Israel. While touring the town of Turmasaya with relatives of Palestinians killed by Israeli settlers, Huckabee said as long as the violence continues, Israelis too are hurt.
3: It's in their best interest to consequence people who are carrying out acts of criminal behavior and terrorism. Their reputation does not do well when it appears that this tiny little group of marauders are somehow representative of the larger population.
2: 80% of residents of Turmasaya are Palestinian Americans. Israel rarely arrests or punishes settlers. Carrie Kahn, NPR News in the Israeli-occupied West Bank.
0: Flock cameras are facing intense backlash over privacy concerns. The license plate readers are used by police across the country. Flock recently changed some of its features to prevent abuse. But as NPR's Meg Anderson reports, the fight against those cameras is largely bipartisan and unlikely to go away anytime soon.
4: In the span of just over a week, Pennsylvania Governor Josh Shapiro, a Democrat, said he'd welcome a state ban on the cameras. Texas Governor Greg Abbott, a Republican, froze state spending for them. And Florida Governor Ron DeSantis, also a Republican, said his state is revoking permits for them on highways. Jay Stanley is a policy analyst at the ACLU.
5: We're seeing opposition from the left, from MAGA Republicans, mainstream Republicans, centrists.
4: The reasons people oppose Flock are different. Some liberals warn the technology has been used to track immigrants. Some conservatives say it could be used to create a national gun registry. But regardless of political party, recent polling shows more Americans now disapprove of the cameras than approve of them. Meg Anderson, NPR News.
0: And this is NPR News. Leaders of 18 Pacific Islands say climate change remains the single greatest threat to the security, livelihoods, and well-being of people in the Pacific. They also say they're united in confronting what they describe as an existential crisis already causing severe problems in the region. Dana Williams of KPRG on Guam reports from Koror, Palau.
6: Members of the Pacific Islands Forum issued a statement calling on all countries to hold the increase in global average temperatures to 1.5 degrees Celsius, or just under 3 degrees Fahrenheit. The statement came days after the United Nations issued a report saying that under current policies, those targets will likely be missed. The Pacific leaders also expressed grave concern at the lack of adequate, predictable, and sustainable climate finance for Pacific Island countries. Although the islands are the least responsible for climate change, the leaders say the Pacific's already vulnerable populations are exposed to increased loss and damage because of shortfalls in climate financing. For NPR News, I'm Dana Williams in Koror, Palau.
0: In college football, a controversial call allowed the University of Michigan to save a victory over Western Michigan Saturday. With Western Michigan leading, Michigan threw a Hail Mary pass into the end zone that fell incomplete as time expired. Video shows the clock reaching zero with the ball still in the air, but the officials said 1 second remained. Michigan quarterback Bryce Underwood threw a 47-yard touchdown pass to J.J. Buchanan, giving Michigan a 13-12 win. In other games, Ohio State beat Ball State 56-3, Oregon slipped past Boise State 27-24, and LSU beat Clemson 51-10. I'm Dale Willman, NPR News.
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That's a tune called Soul, spelled S-O-L, Soul Minor, from guitarist Mike Scott, the album Collecting Things. Joe Bagg was the pianist, bassist Derek Oles, and Jake Reed was the drummer. We began that set with pianist Deanna Witkowski from her album called Force of Nature. It's an album dedicated to the great pianist, composer Mary Lou Williams. Most of the tunes on the album are composed by Mary Lou. However, that one, My Blue Heaven, is a tune that Mary Lou Williams would often perform in concert, where she would playfully ask the audience to guess what she was going to play as she extended that opening vamp before launching into the melody. My Blue Heaven, Deanna Witkowski, along with Pittsburgh compatriots bassist Dwayne Dolphin and drummer Roger Humphreys. Deanna has also written a biography of the great Mary Lou Williams. We're listening to jazz. I'm John Hill. It's Antonio Carlos Jobim with the title track from Wave.

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the Jazz at Lincoln Center Orchestra with Wayne Shorter's tune Armageddon, featuring Wayne there on saxophone, along with Marcus Printup on trumpet and Ali Jackson on drums. The Jazz at Lincoln Center Orchestra from the album titled The Music of Wayne Shorter. And we began that set with Freda Payne's release called Let There Be Love and the song They Can't Take That Away From Me. Freda Payne with a big band led and arranged by Gordon Goodwin. We're listening to jazz

Music from an album called Architecture of Storms from saxophonist Remy LeBouf and his ensemble called Assembly of Shadows. That was a Bon Iver tune called Minnesota, Wisconsin, featuring Mike Rodriguez taking the trumpet solo. Ahead of it, we heard from Terry Collier with the title tune from his album What Color is Love? And we began the set with pianist Joe Alterman from his album called The Upside of Down. That was a tune titled Ose Shalom, or A Prayer for Peace, with Nathaniel Schroeder on bass. Marlon Patton was the drummer. I'm John Hill. Thanks for joining me for jazz. I'll see you later. This is guitarist Perry Smith from his album Peace. Darn that dream.

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0: Live from NPR News in Washington, I'm Windsor Johnston. U.S. efforts to end the war in Ukraine shift to Kyiv today, where U.S. envoys Steve Witkoff and Jared Kushner are expected to meet with Ukrainian President Volodymyr Zelensky. The two held talks with Russian President Vladimir Putin in Moscow yesterday. The Kremlin called those discussions constructive, but there was no sign of a breakthrough. NPR's Charles Maines reports.
1: Ahead of the talks, Putin announced a 72-hour pause on attacks on Kyiv, building on a similar gesture by Ukrainian President Volodymyr Zelensky while the Americans traveled to Moscow. It amounts to a temporary reprieve for both capital cities after a summer of escalating drone and missile strikes, often targeting civilian infrastructure. Less clear is what progress there might be towards an actual peace deal. In announcing the diplomatic mission, President Trump suggested Witkoff and Kushner had a new proposal on offer. Yet publicly, Putin has shown little willingness to compromise, and Zelensky little desire for territorial concessions the Kremlin insists are required for a lasting peace. Charles Maines, NPR News, Moscow.
0: Tensions between the U.S. and Iran are once again escalating in and around the Strait of Hormuz as both sides trade military action and warnings over access to the waterway. NPR's Carrie Khan reports the latest confrontation comes as diplomatic efforts continue to keep commercial shipping moving through the region.
2: The U.S. military says Iran's Islamic Revolutionary Guard Corps, or the IRGC, launched ballistic missiles toward two U.S. naval vessels. It was an aircraft carrier and a guided missile destroyer. CENTCOM says both ships were able to evade those attacks, and in retaliation, the U.S. struck three Iranian oil tankers, destroying all of them.
0: That's NPR's Carrie Khan reporting. Voters in Germany are casting ballots in a regional election that could produce the country's first far-right state governor since World War II. The Anti-Immigration Alternative for Germany party is leading the latest polls by about 20 points. NPR's Esme Nicholson reports.
3: German domestic intelligence classifies the Alternative für Deutschland, or AfD, as extremist in the state of Saxony-Anhalt, but this is not deterring voters. The AfD has sought out ties with the MAGA movement in the US and advocates closer relations with Russia. The party has run a campaign centered around what it calls remigration, promising mass deportations from day one and the segregation of refugee children in schools. The candidate hoping to become Germany's first AfD state governor is 35-year-old Ulrich Siegmund, a former salesman with a massive TikTok following. His affable image contrasts starkly with the party's radical platform. But in a country where coalitions are the norm, the AfD may struggle to form a government unless it wins an absolute majority. For NPR News, I'm Esme Nicholson in Berlin.
0: This is NPR. A spokesperson for the Kennedy Center in Washington says years of neglect are to blame for part of the ceiling collapsing during a storm last week. Officials say the damage underscores the need for a planned two-year renovation. In the meantime, members of the center's Trump-aligned board remain in court over plans to add the president's name to the building. The Nancy Grace Roman Space Telescope is on its way to its planned orbital parking place about a million miles from Earth. Joe Palca reports mission managers have begun turning on the telescope's instruments, and they say so far everything looks good.
4: The school bus-sized observatory has a number of scientific goals. It's looking for a special kind of exploding star called a Type 1A supernova that astronomers use to study a mysterious force called dark energy. It will also search for planets around distant stars as well as galaxies far beyond the Milky Way. Critical systems like the solar panels and main antenna have successfully deployed, as has the sunshade designed to block out unwanted light. The spacecraft also completed a correction to its trajectory. The telescope should arrive at its parking place in about 90 days. After that, its five-year scientific mission will begin. For NPR News, I'm Joe Palca.
0: Puerto Rican music star Bad Bunny has won his first primetime Emmy for his Super Bowl halftime show. The performance took home seven Emmys, more than any Super Bowl halftime show in history. Most of this year's Emmy Awards are being handed out this weekend in Los Angeles ahead of the main ceremony on September 14th. This is NPR.
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The band is called the Reed Hoisin Project, drummer Reed Hoisin, with special guest Keith Bishop on alto saxophone, with Eric DeFade on tenor. James Moore was the trumpet player, trombonist Jeff Bush, pianist Jeff Lashway, and bassist Jeff Grubbs. The Reed Hoisin Project with the tune Nobody Else But Me, preceded

by pianist Bill Evans from the collection called California, Here I Come, with Eddie Gomez on bass and Philly Joe Jones on drums, the song Green Dolphin Street, and beginning the set, You Taught My Heart to Sing, sung by Trenice Robinson. Her album is called All or Nothing. Cyrus Chestnut was the pianist, Kenny Davis the bassist, and the drummer, Vince Ector. Trenice Robinson opening the set. We're listening to jazz. I'm John Hill. Guitarist Mike Scott from Collecting Things.

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It was such a fine spring day down Louisiana way, with fragrance divine, oh baby, and such magnificent

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The album, simply titled Louis Armstrong and Duke Ellington, with Pops there vocally and on trumpet, the Duke at the piano, Mort Herbert on bass, and Danny Barcelona on drums, Ellington's tune Azalea. That was preceded by music from an album called A Gift to Pops by the wonderful world of Louis Armstrong All-Stars. We heard a couple of tracks, actually, from the album. A Kiss to Build a Dream On, with saxophonist Roderick Paulin, trumpeter Nicholas Payton, pianist and organist Devel Crawford, and drummer Herlin Riley. And we opened the set with St. Louis Blues, pretty much the same band with the addition of Reginald Veal on bass and trombonist Wycliffe Gordon, who added some vocals along with the drummer Herlin Riley. Nicholas Payton again on trumpet, Roderick Paulin on sax, and Devel Crawford at the piano and clavinet. The Wonderful World of Louis Armstrong All-Stars, the album A Gift to Pops. We're listening to jazz.

Stanley Turrentine, saxophonist Stanley Turrentine from his West Side Highway album, the tune Walkin', with Grady Tate on drums, Ron Carter was the bassist, Earl Crusher Bennett on percussion, Harold Mabern just ahead of that from the album Mabern Plays Coltrane with the tune Naima, Vincent Herring and Eric Alexander on saxes with trombonist Steve Davis, John Weber on bass, Joe Farnsworth was the drummer. I'm John Hill. Thanks for joining me for Jazz This Hour. I'll see you later. Pianist Oscar Peterson with I Love Paris.

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0: Live from NPR News in Washington, I'm Windsor Johnston. President Trump's envoys are expected in Kyiv today with the U.S. proposal aimed at ending Russia's war in Ukraine. NPR's Joanna Gakissis reports that Jared Kushner and Steve Witkoff are arriving in the capital after holding talks in Moscow on Saturday.
1: Kushner is Trump's son-in-law and Witkoff is the president's longtime friend. They spent more than 3 hours in discussions with Russian President Vladimir Putin and officials in the Kremlin. Kushner and Witkoff have visited Moscow at least 8 times in the last couple of years. This is their first visit to Kyiv since Russia's 2022 invasion. The envoys are expected to meet with Ukrainian President Volodymyr Zelensky, who has long pushed for their visit. Peace talks have been frozen since February when the U.S. and Israel attacked Iran. Joanna Kakissis, NPR News, Kyiv.
0: The Israeli military says it's taking control of a strategic ridge in southern Lebanon after 2 months of fighting with Hezbollah. NPR's Jana Rapp reports the militant group is disputing the claim.
2: On Thursday, Israel released a video saying it had taken operational control of Ali al-Tahar Ridge and tunnels used by Hezbollah fighters. Hezbollah disputed that Israel now controlled the ridge, saying that Israel was continuing to bomb the location. It noted the video did not show the tunnels Israel says it now controls. A U.S. brokered plan for Hezbollah fighters and Israeli forces to withdraw and the Lebanese army to take over has stalled. Hezbollah says it won't withdraw from the strategic hill while Israel is in a position to retain control of the area. A ceasefire is officially in effect, but Israeli airstrikes Friday killed at least 3 people and wounded more than 20, according to Lebanon's health ministry. Jane Araf, NPR News, Beirut.
0: The price of diesel has hit another record high. The national average is now $5.89 per gallon. NPR's Stephen Bisaha reports the rising cost could push up prices for goods across the country.
3: Diesel is about $1.75 more expensive than gas right now. But when you want to move something heavy, you use diesel.
4: If we were towing these things with gas cars, we'd probably go through a lot more.
3: Michelle Quarters hauling a trailer filled with shutters from Memphis to Atlanta for the manufacturing company she works for. She's filling a Ford 450 powered by diesel.
4: And we literally, in a few weeks, are having a price increase go into effect because of the price of diesel affecting us right now.
3: It's not just shutters. Diesel is used for transporting all sorts of goods, meaning just about everyone will share the cost of more expensive diesel. Stephen Bisaha, NPR News, Leeds, Alabama.
0: This is NPR News in Washington. Leaders of the Pacific Islands Forum issued a statement expressing concern about China's launch of an intercontinental ballistic missile over the Pacific in July. The leader said the missile traveled over several member states without adequate notice. Dana Williams of member station KPRG on Guam reports.
5: The leaders did not name China directly when referring to the July ICBM test. Forum Chair Palau President Sarangal Whips Jr. read a statement calling for all nations that conduct ICBM tests to provide 24 hours notice, the international standard. When asked about criticism from China that Palau was sensationalizing the test, Whips said the message from foreign leaders was just stating the facts.
6: The test happened and the Pacific Islands weren't informed. The ones that were informed late.
5: Whips noted that the Republic of Nauru dissented from the statement. For NPR News, I'm Dana Williams in Koror, Palau.
0: Canada is set to impose $20 billion in retaliatory tariffs on U.S. goods starting on Tuesday. The move is in response to tariffs ordered by President Trump last month. Duties on steel and aluminum will rise by 50%, while paper products, including toilet paper and facial tissue, will face a 25% tariff. Canadian Prime Minister Mark Carney says trade talks could resume if Washington is willing to negotiate seriously, warning that accepting the current U.S. terms would devastate Canadian businesses. I'm Windsor Johnston, NPR News, in Washington.
7: 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This is NPR.

That's music from the drummer Joe Farnsworth and his album City of Sounds, with Kenny Barron at the piano and Peter Washington on bass. Kenny Barron wrote the tune titled Bud Like, as in Bud Powell. Saxophonist Houston Person opened the set with a song called Sweet Sucker from his album recorded live in Paris, titled Live in Paris, with Ben Patterson at the Hammond B3. Peter Bernstein was the guitarist, Willie Jones III, the drummer. I'm John Hill. We're listening to jazz. Recorded in Paris, pianist Bud Powell and his Parisian Thoroughfare.

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The great Count Basie Orchestra from the album On the Road, Ellington's In a Mellow Tone. Ahead of it, Nancy Wilson sang The Best Is Yet to Come from Yesterday's Love Songs, Today's Blues. And we began the set with saxophonist Corey Weeds with strings. From the album What Is There to Say, there's a boat leaving soon for New York. The pianist was Phil Dwyer, bassist John Lee, and the drummer Jesse Cahill. Corey Weeds with a 13-piece string section. Opening that set, we're listening to jazz.

my feet when your smile is much too discreet to send me on my way. Now, wouldn't it be better not to be so polite? Well, you could offer a light. You start a little conversation now, is

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Could you take a three? Could you take four? Listen to the words I told a girl, sweet thing.

Mr. Al Jarreau recorded live in Europe the album Look to the Rainbow, the one that kind of broke it open for him, produced by Al Schmidt and Tommy LaPuma. That was, of course, Take 5. And we began with bassist Christian McBride and his band Inside Straight recorded live at the Village Vanguard the tune Sweetbread, written by the vibist Warren Wolf, with Peter Martin on piano. Carl Allen was the drummer. Steve Wilson was the saxophonist. Bassist Christian McBride opening that set. I'm John Hill. Thanks for joining me for another hour of jazz. My pleasure. See you later. Whale Bait from Micaiah McRaven's Deciphering the Message with Clifford Brown.

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0: Live from NPR News in Washington, I'm Windsor Johnston. U.S. envoys Steve Witkoff and Jared Kushner have arrived in Kyiv for talks aimed at ending the war in Ukraine. Witkoff and Kushner spent more than 3 hours speaking with Russian President Vladimir Putin in Moscow on Saturday. The Kremlin called those discussions highly useful, but there was no sign of a breakthrough. NPR's Charles Maines reports.
1: Kremlin aide Yuri Shakov told reporters Witkoff and Kushner had outlined a number of ideas regarding possible avenues for a settlement to the war without categorizing the proposals or the Russian reaction. Yet Ushakov said President Vladimir Putin told the White House envoys of real progress in the Russian military campaign and again assured Moscow would achieve its objectives. Putin and Ukrainian President Volodymyr Zelensky both ordered a 3-day pause in attacks on each other's capitals to allow the Americans safe travel, yet fighting continued elsewhere, with Russia attacking other regions across Ukraine and Kyiv targeting oil facilities with drones in the southern Russian city of Rostov-on-Don. Charles Maines, NPR News, Moscow.
0: Republicans are gathering in Dallas this week for a midterm convention headlined by President Trump. James Hartley from member station KERA reports it's the first midterm convention held by a major political party in more than 40 years.
2: In the Texas race for Senate, Democrat James Tallarico holds a slim lead over Republican Ken Paxton, according to the latest polls. Southern Methodist University political science professor Cal Gilson says leaders on the right seem concerned. He's not sure Republicans can assuage voters' concerns over the cost of living.
3: If they're sitting around the kitchen table worrying about the electric bill, gas prices, those kinds of things, those are gut-level issues. And if they can't pay those bills, there's nothing you can tell them about how good the broader economy is.
2: In the end, Gilson says the impact of the convention on the outcome of the midterms could be negligible. For NPR News, I'm James Hartley in Dallas.
0: The Labor Department is set to issue a pivotal report on inflation this week. NPR's Scott Horsley reports financial markets and the Federal Reserve will be watching closely.
4: The annual inflation rate jumped to 4.2% back in May as the U.S. war with Iran sent energy prices soaring. By July, inflation had cooled somewhat, but prices are still climbing faster than the Federal Reserve would like. That puts the spotlight on the August report, which comes out Friday. If inflation continues to cool, Fed policymakers may feel content to leave interest rates where they are. But any acceleration in price hikes could prompt the Fed to raise rates. Investors think a September rate hike is more likely than not, especially after a better-than-expected jobs report on Friday. Diesel prices have also climbed to a record high, which has the potential to raise the cost of transporting a wide array of goods. Scott Horsley, NPR News, Washington.
0: This is NPR News in Washington. Police in England are still searching for 70,000 pints of Guinness that were stolen last week while being delivered to local pubs. Two drivers are accused of taking off with trailers loaded with the beer from an industrial park. The Guinness is worth more than $150,000. Mountain gorillas in Rwanda are an endangered species. When there are new gorillas born in the country, it calls for a celebration. Joseph King from the Gulf States Newsroom reports from the East African country.
5: Rwanda hosted its 21st annual Kwitazina. The day is dedicated to giving names to newborn mountain gorillas. Every year, a group of philanthropists, community servants, and celebrities are given the honor of choosing those names. Former French soccer star Mamadou Sakou named one of the 22 gorillas Nwadane, which translates to united in pursuit of a common goal. The name is inspired by the collective effort to conserve the gorillas. Sakou says it's an honor.
6: It's important for me to put Africa in light and show how Africa is beautiful.
5: There are fewer than 1,200 mountain gorillas in the wild. Rwanda takes pride in its conservation efforts and acknowledging the people behind them. For NPR News, I'm Joseph King in Kinigi, Rwanda.
0: Labor Day weekend travelers are paying the highest gas prices ever for this time of year. AAA says the national average is $4.14 per gallon, while diesel has climbed to a record $5.89. This is NPR News.
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If It's Magic from organist Pat Bianchi, his album A Collection of Stevie Wonder's Music, with Paul Ballenbach on guitar and Byron Landham on drums. The album called Something to Say, Pat Bianchi, preceded by pianist and vocalist Shirley Horn from her album Loving You, Should I Surrender? And we opened the set with music from

from Miles Davis's album Nefertiti. Trumpeter Miles Davis with saxophonist Wayne Shorter's tune called Fall, with the great Herbie Hancock at the piano, the masterful Ron Carter on bass, and the extraordinary Tony Williams on drums. We're listening to jazz. I'm John Hill. Bassist Avishai Cohen from his album Colors, Deye Tande.

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from his album Once in Every Life. That's vocalist Johnny Hartman. Johnny Hartman with I Could Write a Book. Billy Taylor at the piano. Joe Wilder there on trumpet. It was guitarist Wes Montgomery just ahead of it from an album called The Incredible Jazz Guitar of Wes Montgomery. His tune 4-on-6 with Tommy Flanagan on piano. The bassist was Percy Heath with his brother Albert Tootie Heath on drums. And we began the set with trumpeter Roy Hargrove and Mulgrew Miller at the piano from their two-disc set called In Harmony, the song Fungi Mama. We're listening to jazz.

Quincy Jones from his Gula Matari album with the tune Walkin'. That was Milt Jackson, of course, on vibes with Jerome Richardson on saxophone, Hubert Laws playing flute, Ron Carter on bass, and the bassist Major Holly doing a little bit of scatting on that tune. Just ahead of it, we heard from the Bill Charlap Trio, pianist Bill Charlap from the album Street of Dreams with the tune called The Duke, a Dave Brubeck composition with Peter Washington there on bass. Kenny Washington was the drummer. I'm John Hill. Thanks for joining me for another hour of jazz. I will see you later. Pianist Helen Sung's Quartet Plus

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0: Live from NPR News in Washington, I'm Windsor Johnston. Iran and the U.S. are intensifying attacks in the Strait of Hormuz. Tehran says it's fired at six vessels in and around the waterway, while the U.S. on Saturday targeted Iranian vessels. NPR's Jane Arraf reports from Beirut.
1: Iran said Sunday it targeted a U.S. submarine trying to enter the Strait of Hormuz, where the U.S. has imposed a naval blockade. There was no immediate confirmation from the U.S. military. Iran did not mention casualties. It was the latest in what Iran said were its attacks on three oil tankers in the strait and U.S. military vessels in the area, including an aircraft carrier and a destroyer. U.S. Central Command said Saturday it struck three Iranian vessels after Iran launched ballistic missiles at two U.S. Navy ships. Iran's Islamic Revolutionary Guard Corps said that any vessel trying to transit without authorization would be targeted. Jane Arraf, NPR News, Beirut.
0: After holding talks in Moscow, President Trump's envoys, Jared Kushner and Steve Witkoff, arrived in Kyiv today. They're there to offer a proposal aimed at ending Russia's war in Ukraine. NPR's Joanna Kikissis reports their meeting with Ukrainian President Volodymyr Zelensky, who has long pushed for their visit.
2: Kushner is Trump's son-in-law, and Witkoff is the president's longtime friend. They spent more than 3 hours in discussions with Russian President Vladimir Putin and officials in the Kremlin. Kushner and Witkoff have visited Moscow at least 8 times in the last couple of years. This is their first visit to Kyiv since Russia's 2022 invasion. Peace talks have been frozen since February when the U.S. and Israel attacked Iran. Joanna Kikissis, NPR News, Kyiv.
0: Hurricane Lowell is starting to turn north toward Hawaii, putting the western islands on alert. The Category 3 storm has sustained winds of about 125 miles per hour. Governor Josh Green has declared a state of emergency and says crews and equipment are being moved into place.
3: It's about a 20% chance of significant impact, so we're pre-positioning a lot of equipment, a lot of personnel. Sent 6 high water vehicles extra over there, lots of extra National Guard.
0: Forecasters say the storm could bring damaging winds, flooding rain, and dangerously high surf beginning late tonight. Canada is set to impose $20 billion in retaliatory tariffs on U.S. goods on Tuesday. The move is in response to tariffs ordered by President Trump last month. Duties on steel and aluminum will rise by 50%, while paper products will face a 25% tariff. Canadian Prime Minister Mark Carney says trade talks could resume if Washington is willing to negotiate seriously. This is NPR News. Rescue crews in Nepal are still searching for survivors more than a week after catastrophic flooding triggered by a glacier collapse. More than 1,300 people have died, while nearly 5,000 are still missing in Nepal. Crews are continuing to search tunnels and debris around damaged hydropower projects where hundreds of workers were caught in the flooding. The August 26 floods also devastated communities across the border in Tibet, where hundreds of people remain missing. Churchgoers around the world might notice a focus on the environment during worship services today and in the coming weeks. NPR's Jason DeRose reports on the new ecumenical season of creation.
4: This new season has its origins with the Orthodox Church in the late 1980s. The World Council of Churches then took up the cause, bringing along many branches of Christianity. Pope Leo XIV celebrated a mass for the care of creation this week near Rome. The season's theme this year is living water, a pertinent focus during a time of droughts and fires, storms and floods. The season of creation lasts through early October. Jason DeRose, NPR News.
0: Puerto Rican music star Bad Bunny has won his first primetime Emmy for his Super Bowl halftime show. The performance took home 7 Emmys, more than any Super Bowl halftime show in history. Most of this year's Emmy Awards are being handed out this weekend in Los Angeles ahead of the main ceremony on September 14th. This is NPR News.
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Things Ain't What They Used to Be, recorded by the Paul Desmond Quartet on a November evening in Toronto in 1975. Saxophonist Paul Desmond with Ed Bickert on guitar. Don Thompson with the bassist Jerry Fuller on drums. That was preceded by vocalist Yvonne Flores. Yvonne Flores, her album called Sheer Bliss. We heard the title tune there with Elena Penderhughes, featured on flute. And we began the set with the Jazz Blues Brothers. That is the title of their album. Pianist Jeremy Monteiro and organist Alberto Marsico. Jazz Blues Brothers with a song written by Alberto called Opening Act. Sean Lutz was the saxophonist, Eugene Powell the guitarist, and Sean Kelly the drummer. Jeremy Monteiro and Albert Marsico opening that set. We're listening to jazz. I'm John Hill. Duke Ellington's Blues in Orbit.

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Music from the album Forest Flower from saxophonist Charles Lloyd. Both movements, you might say, of the Sunflower Suite, Forest Flower Sunrise and Forest Flower Sunset, recorded live at the Monterey Jazz Festival in 1966 with pianist Keith Jarrett, bassist Cecil McBee, and drummer Jack DeJohnette. Jazz master, saxophonist Charles Lloyd. We're listening to jazz.

from pianist Helen Sung and the string ensemble Harlem Quartet. Her album called Quartet Plus, the song Kaleidoscope, which you might recognize as the theme for the long-running Marion McPartland program Piano Jazz. And we began that set with educator, trombonist, vocalist Pete McGinnis and the Pete McGinnis Jazz Orchestra from the album Along for the Ride, You Must Believe in Spring. I'm John Hill. Thanks for joining me for another hour of jazz. As always, it's been my pleasure. I'll see you later. Pianist Ellis Marsalis.

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0: Live from NPR News in Washington, I'm Windsor Johnston. U.S. Special Envoy Steve Witkoff and Jared Kushner are meeting Ukrainian President Volodymyr Zelensky in Kyiv today as the Trump administration renews its push to end the war in Ukraine. The visit comes after the two held talks in Moscow with Russian President Vladimir Putin and other Russian officials. During that visit, Witkoff recounted a conversation he had with members of the Russian delegation.
1: We were sitting outside just now, me, Jared, and Carol, and then Yuri joined us, and we were all talking about when we retire, we'll have all these incredible stories and incredible memories, and yours will be right at the top of it all.
0: The talks in Moscow produced no breakthrough, with major differences still standing in the way of an agreement. Labor Day weekend travelers are paying the highest gas prices ever for this time of year. AAA says the average price for a gallon of regular gas is $4.14, but diesel is even more expensive. It hit an all-time high today at $5.89 a gallon. NPR's Stephen Bisaha reports that can cause other prices to rise.
2: Diesel has gone up more than $2 per gallon since the start of the war with Iran. Diesel is used to fuel tractors, commercial trucks, and food trucks.
3: Diesel gives me the power to pull that 26-foot food truck. It's heavy. It's a heavy trailer.
2: Chef Joe Shiroda owns the Hey Baby food truck in central Alabama. It now costs him about $300 for two refuels a week.
4: Are you making up for that by having to raise prices on the food truck?
3: A lot of people are raising prices. You can only get so much for jambalaya.
2: Food at the grocery store and other items on store shelves could also increase in price as transportation costs rise with the cost of diesel. Stephen Bisaha, NPR News, Leeds, Alabama.
0: Voters in Germany are casting ballots in a regional election that could produce the country's first far-right state governor since World War II. NPR's Esme Nicholson reports from Berlin.
5: German domestic intelligence classifies the Alternative für Deutschland, or AfD, as extremist in the state of Saxony-Anhalt, but this is not deterring voters. The AfD has sought out ties with the MAGA movement in the US and advocates closer relations with Russia. The party has run a campaign centered around what it calls remigration, promising mass deportations from day one and the segregation of refugee children in schools. The candidate hoping to become Germany's first AfD state governor is 35-year-old Ulrich Siegmund, a former salesman with a massive TikTok following. His affable image contrasts starkly with the party's radical platform. But in a country where coalitions are the norm, the AfD may struggle to form a government unless it wins an absolute majority. For NPR News, I'm Esme Nicholson in Berlin.
0: This is NPR News. Part of Washington's Kennedy Center remains closed this weekend after a section of the ceiling collapsed during severe storms last week. Officials are blaming decades of deferred maintenance and say the collapse shows the building urgently needs repairs. The Trump-aligned board of directors is fighting in court to close the entire center for 2 years for a $250 million renovation. AI data centers are front and center in numerous midterm election races. Despite growing public opposition to them, the White House has spoken out in favor of the facilities, including Vice President J.D. Vance. NPR's Emily Fang has more.
6: A Gallup poll from May found more than 70% of Americans are opposed to having a data center built near their home. The facility's extraordinary demands on electricity and water can drive up local utility costs. But Vice President J.D. Vance continues to defend data centers.
7: The way to get around that is, as President Trump's leadership has showed, to become a nation of builders again. We got to build more power plants. We've got to make the regulatory state easier to work with. And of course, we've done that.
6: Some politicians, mostly Republicans, have said opposing data centers could give China an advantage in a global tech race. And House Majority Leader Steve Scalise has said he's investigating whether China is behind what he calls misinformation. Emily Fang, NPR News, The White House.
0: Police in England are still searching for 70,000 pints of Guinness that were stolen last week. Two drivers are accused of taking off with trailers loaded with the beer from an industrial park. The Guinness is worth more than $150,000. This is NPR News.
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9: You're listening to Jazz. I'm Jana Lee Ross. So happy to have you sharing this music with me. We just heard a Herbie Hancock tune, so now let's hear Herbie himself. This is Herbie Hancock accompanying Toots Thielemann. The tune is A Child Is Born.

Leah Delaria, such a cool lady, from her record called Play It Cool. That was from the musical Chicago, the tune All That Jazz. You know, the tune doesn't sound like that in the original show at all. Before that, Wes Montgomery, Smoking at the Half Note, his tune 4 on 6. He was playing live with Wynton Kelly on piano, Jimmy Cobb on drums, and Paul Chambers on bass. We started the set with Toots Thielemann playing harmonica, A Child is Born. Herbie Hancock was playing the piano with Toots. I'm Jana Lee Ross, and you're listening to Jazz. Send us an email. We love to hear from our listeners. 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

The title track from Joey DeFrancesco's 1994 release called All About My Girl, with Joey, Byron Landham on drums, and Paul Bolenbeck playing guitar. Before that, we heard the Clayton Hamilton Jazz Orchestra playing Squatty Roo. I'm Jana Lee Ross, and you're listening to Jazz.

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Harry Sweets Edison, accompanied by Oscar Peterson, a very dynamic duo, playing Willow Weep for Me. Before that, Kurt Elling singing a very dreamy Close Your Eyes. You're listening to jazz. Something really special and fun from tenor saxophonist Joe Lovano from his CD called Viva Caruso. And as he puts it in the liner notes, from one Italian tenor to another tenor saxophone player to an operatic tenor. So these are all Italian songs given a jazz twist. This is Joe's take on Vesti la Giubba. That's from I Pagliacci, you know, the operatic scene you see with the clown in the big white costume. Laugh, clown, he's saying. So think of that as you listen to Joe. And then we'll hear Sarah Vaughan doing another opera-inspired piece.

The divine Sarah Vaughan with the American Songbook retelling of Puccini's Madame Butterfly. That was Poor Butterfly. And before that, more Italian opera from Joe Lovano's Viva Caruso, his jazz retelling of Vesti la Giubba from I Pagliacci. I'm Jane Lee Ross. You're listening to Jazz. Here's a rather otherworldly take on Henry Mancini's Moon River, courtesy of the Orange Symphonette.

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0: Live from NPR News in Washington, I'm Windsor Johnston. President Trump's diplomatic envoys are in Kyiv for the first time since Russia's full-scale invasion of Ukraine in 2022. NPR's Joanna Kikizis reports they arrived from Moscow, where they spoke with the Kremlin about ending the war.
1: Jared Kushner is Trump's son-in-law, and Steve Witkoff is the president's longtime friend. They arrived in Kyiv by train, since Ukrainian airspace has been closed since the Russian invasion. Kushner and Witkoff arrived on a rainy day with a black motorcade and embraced Ukrainian President Volodymyr Zelensky outside St. Sophia's Cathedral, next to a square with portraits of fallen Ukrainian soldiers. Zelensky had pushed for months for this visit. Speaking to reporters outside the cathedral, he thanked Trump for allowing the envoys to travel to Kyiv despite security concerns. Russia paused its strikes on Kyiv for this visit. Joanna Kikisis, NPR News, Kyiv.
0: Republicans are gathering in Dallas this week for a midterm convention headlined by President Trump. James Hartley from member station KERA reports it's the first midterm convention held by a major political party in more than 40 years.
2: In the Texas race for Senate, Democrat James Tallarico holds a slim lead over Republican Ken Paxton, according to the latest polls. Southern Methodist University political science professor Cal Gilson says leaders on the right seem concerned. He's not sure Republicans can assuage voters' concerns over the cost of living.
3: If they're sitting around the kitchen table worrying about the electric bill, gas prices, those kinds of things, those are gut-level issues. And if they can't pay those bills, there's nothing you can tell them about how good the broader economy is.
2: In the end, Gilson says the impact of the convention on the outcome of the midterms could be negligible. For NPR News, I'm James Hartley in Dallas.
0: The Labor Department is set to issue a pivotal report on inflation this week. NPR's Scott Horsley reports financial markets and the Federal Reserve will be watching closely.
4: The annual inflation rate jumped to 4.2% back in May as the U.S. war with Iran sent energy prices soaring. By July, inflation had cooled somewhat, but prices are still climbing faster than the Federal Reserve would like. That puts the spotlight on the August report, which comes out Friday. If inflation continues to cool, Fed policymakers may feel content to leave interest rates where they are, but any acceleration in price hikes could prompt the Fed to raise rates. Investors think a September rate hike is more likely than not, especially after a better-than-expected jobs report on Friday. Diesel prices have also climbed to a record high, which has the potential to raise the cost of transporting a wide array of goods. Scott Horsley, NPR News, Washington.
0: This is NPR News. Mountain gorillas in Rwanda are an endangered species. So when there are new gorillas born in the country, it calls for a celebration. Joseph King from the Gulf States Newsroom reports from the East African nation.
5: Rwanda hosted its 21st annual Kwitazina. The day is dedicated to giving names to newborn mountain gorillas. Every year, a group of philanthropists, community servants, and celebrities are given the honor of choosing those names. Former French soccer star Mamadou Sakou named one of the 22 gorillas in Wadane, which translates to united in pursuit of a common goal. The name is inspired by the collective effort to conserve the gorillas. Sakou says it's an honor.
6: It's important for me to put Africa in light and show how Africa is beautiful.
5: There are fewer than 1,200 mountain gorillas in the wild. Rwanda takes pride in its conservation efforts and acknowledging the people behind them. For NPR News, I'm Joseph King in Kinigi, Rwanda.
0: Rescue crews in Nepal are still searching for survivors more than a week after catastrophic flooding triggered by a glacier collapse. More than 1,300 people have died, while nearly 5,000 are still missing in Nepal. Crews are continuing to search tunnels and debris around damaged hydropower projects where hundreds of workers were caught in the flooding. The floods also devastated communities across the border in Tibet, where hundreds of people remain missing. I'm Windsor Johnston, NPR News, in Washington.
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11: 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Please welcome my friend, Michael Jonathan.
12: Thank you, Sarah. Well, here we go with another broadcast of WoodSongs Kids. They're coming from all over America to be on our show. Ready to sing a song?

0: Thank you, Sarah. Good job. And here we are, another broadcast of Woodsong's Kids. What are we doing? Kids come from all over America to be on our stage that we treat like a multimedia front porch. We're encouraging kids to have fun with their music, to enjoy their art, and we tell them all the time, you don't have to be perfect with what you do. We just want you to have fun. We want you to enjoy your music. So we've got two amazing artists. First up is going to be a youngster from Boone, North Carolina. He's 11 years old, and he plays, you're 11, right?
1: No.
0: Well, how old are you?
1: 12.
0: You're 12. You grew a whole year on me.
1: Yeah.
0: That's right.
1: It's close enough, though.
0: Close enough. He plays the guitar really well. Please welcome Tucker Connor to the Woodsong's Kids.

0: Oh. There you go. He's 12 years old. He's from Boone, North Carolina. Tucker Connor playing his acoustic guitar, doing a song that J.D. Crow made pretty popular. So what do you think, Tucker? How long have you been playing the guitar?
1: I've been playing about 3 years.
0: About 3 years. You're 12 years old now. So you started when you were nine?
1: Yeah, about nine.
0: About nine. What other instruments do you play?
1: I play the banjo, the mandolin, the bass, and I want to learn a little bit of dobro.
0: Well, I bet you could do it. Now, you've learned all these instruments pretty quick. You're just a young kid still. So do you, like, spend most of your time playing music? Is that how you learned all these instruments?
1: Yeah, I like to spend a lot of time playing music. It's a big thing around me. We've got a lot of bluegrass players and a lot of jams and a lot of just good teachers all around us. Yeah.
0: So you live in a very rural area, right? And so folks like to kind of sit on their front porches and play still?
1: Yeah, a couple people. I had a gig one time that a guy saw me playing on the front porch. He said, "I've seen you playing your front porch as I'm driving by."
0: So yeah, the front porch is a wonderful stage, isn't it?
1: It is a wonderful stage.
0: You're going to do a song next that Stephen Foster wrote back in 1850. Man, this is an old song. Angeline Baker, he's 12 years old. Tucker Connor, right here on Woodsongs Kids.

Not bad for 12 years old. Tucker Connor from Boone, North Carolina, on a six-string guitar. We're going to get back to him. He's going to do a little Tony Rice here shortly, but we're going to take a little bit of a curveball. She's 15 years old. Her name is Mia LaGuire, and she is from the mountains of eastern Kentucky. We're very proud that she could be here. She's got a friend of hers playing piano. We're going to talk to introduce him here in a second, but she's doing songs that she wrote. This is called This Love. It's Mia LaGuire on Woodsong's Kids.

0: song is called This Love. She wrote it herself. Mia LaGuire, 15 years old, from Banner, Kentucky. You're in the eastern part of the state. You're kind of in the hills and the hollers out there, right?
1: Very much so. Very much so.
0: So just like young Tucker, you live in a very rural area. When you're living in a very rural part of the country, right, they call them hollers, right?
1: Yeah.
0: So do you live in that part of eastern Kentucky where there's hollers?
1: I live up a holler, I sure do.
0: You live
1: do.
0: Up a holler,
1: yep.
0: Right? So exploring this kind of music, though, you have to seek it out because it's not readily available. It's not like a lot of venues out there where bands play this stuff.
1: Yeah, especially not in my area. You know, like when I get gigs close to home, you know, people aren't used to hearing music like this. You know, contemporary music, they're used to country, bluegrass, even some rock, you know. And I play those too, but the songs I write usually gear towards pop and country and rock mix, you know. So I bring something different.
0: Well, you're the princess of Kentucky's hollers out there in eastern Kentucky. You can do a song that you wrote. This is another one that's original, right?
1: Yes.
0: It's called Fallen Angel. She's 15 years old, from Banner, Kentucky. Mia LaGuire on Woodsongs Kids.

And what a beautiful song, self-penned. It's originally called Fallen Angel. Mia LaGuire, she's 15 years old from Banner, Kentucky. And Sarah, we heard Mia.

0: A great old-timey song. It's called Sitting on Top of the World, Tucker Connor on Woodsong's Kids.
1: I had to do a little switch in there. I had my capo on the wrong spot. But now we're good. This is a good doc song that is docs where I'm from, so it's kind of cool to play this song, and it's what I do around where I'm from, so this is a really good one.

0: Tucker Connor, 12 years old, picking that thing like Merle on a six-string guitar. And you're from Boone, North Carolina. Now, a very famous person, Doc Watson, is from that same area, isn't he?
1: Yeah.
0: Now, there's a park bench out there with a statue of Doc. I mean, do you go sit on that park bench, get your picture taken next to the statue?
1: I do a lot. I like to go over there and play. I've got a video on YouTube of me playing over there, and I've been over there countless times, even when I was younger and didn't even really play guitar.
0: You're 12 years old, so even when you were younger? Is that what you just said?
1: I mean, I was like 3 years old.
0: About 3 years old. Now, I'm going to brag on you a little bit. I mean, not everybody gets to play Merlefest, but you got to play Merlefest, didn't you?
1: Yeah, it was really
0: fun. No, that's a good thing. Shows the big dogs like what you're doing, right? Now, speaking of big dogs, Tony Rice is like the guitar player, isn't he?
1: Tony is the guy.
0: He's the guy, and you're gonna do a song that Tony Rice made popular. Ready? Okay, it's called More Pretty Girls Than One. It's a Tony Rice tune. He's from Boone, North Carolina. Tucker Connor, he's 12 years old on Woodsongs Kids.

Good job, Tucker. Tucker Connor from Boone, North Carolina, 12 years old on his guitar, singing about pretty girls. There's three pretty girls on this stage, and one of them is about ready to sing for us. She is 15 years old from Banner, Kentucky. This is another original tune. It's called Melody. Let's welcome Mia O'Guire back on the stage. Woodsong's Kiss.

0: 15-year-old Meal Choir from Banner, Kentucky. Original song called Melody, and props again to Alex Markham, doing a great job on the piano. So is that hard for you to write your own song and then work with another musician like Alex to learn the arrangement so that you can perform it the way you hear it?
1: Yeah, well, that's probably the hardest part of the whole thing, because I'm no piano player, and I can do some chords, and I wrote the main melody of the song.
0: What do you write on?
1: I write on a piano.
0: You write on the piano?
1: Yeah, I write on the piano. I've been experimenting with guitar some, but I still mostly write on the piano. But that's the hardest part, is to communicate what's in my head to Alex and to other musicians who are coming in the studio and learning these songs. They're like, Mia, what do you want? And I'm like, I don't know. I'm like saying little melodies, and they're like, okay. So in the end, it works out.
0: Takes a little bit of humility and a little bit of determination at the same time to get that across, right? Well, obviously, Alex is doing a great job for you. This is another tune called Heartbreaker. Did you get your heart broken? Is that where this song comes from?
1: Well, really, it just comes from, there's been a lot of heartbreak in many ways in the past for me and for people around me. That's where, you know, I got a lot of inspiration, is because I've had a lot of best friends that tell me about their heartbreaks and stuff, and I'm like, that would make a good song.
0: So, well, let's check out your song. It's called Heartbreaker. She's from Banner, Kentucky, 15 years old, Meal Choir, right here on Wood Songs Kids.

0: Heartbreakers, an original song, Wasn't It Wonderful Having Mia, 15 years old, from Banner, Kentucky on our show, and all the way from Boone, North Carolina, the home of a wonderful guitar player himself, Doc Watson, and he's a good player too, Tucker Connor, 12 years old. You did a very good job with your acoustic guitar, and we are so happy that you would join us and be part of our broadcast as we celebrate the music of these kids. We want them to have fun. We want them to get good. Most importantly, we want the people around them to listen to them. That's what Mr. Rogers told everybody. He said, listening is where love begins. That's really the theme of this whole show, isn't it, Sarah? You're 12 and you sing, don't you?
1: I do.
0: Well, why don't you thank everybody for joining our show?
1: Thanks for being a part of our show. Join us again next week for more.
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6: This is the Children's Bookshelf, and I'm Sue Ann Martin. I Am Pei, written by Brad Meltzer and illustrated by Christopher Eliopoulos, is a fascinating look at the career of this world-class architect. The story begins in China, where I Am Pei was born in 1917. When he was just a young boy, his mother took him to the mountains to meditate. There is a beautiful double-spread illustration of mother and son listening to what the silence has to reveal. When he was 10 years old, the family moved to Shanghai, where he saw his first tall buildings, such as the Park Hotel. This structure had an impact on him. Some 7 years later, he went to the United States to study to be an architect. He learned very important things toward his development, such as understanding the difference and significance of both using simple materials and having a reason behind whatever you built. His career was awesome. This includes his design of the East Building of the National Gallery of Art in Washington, D.C., and the Rock and Roll Hall of Fame in Cleveland, Ohio. His philosophy can be useful to all readers. Quote, keep your eyes and ears open to the world and your mind open to new ideas. Unquote. I Am Pei is a terrific biography for readers 6 to 9 years of age. They'll also enjoy the pop-up of the Louvre's grand entrance. The Children's Bookshelf is a production of WCMU. Links to the podcast and activity questions can be found at childrensbookshelf.org.
7: We're back once again, Reading Buddies. Seems like forever, doesn't it? But it's only been a few weeks. It's the late summer edition of Check It Out, the library podcast for you sad souls that have come to the realization that in a few weeks, it's all over. School begins again. Wah, wah. But we still have time to get a few more weeks of fun for the summer and for 2026. almost everything has been unearthed. It's me, Tom Walters, as usual. That's usual, Yona. Yet another edition, sans Maggie Foster. Talk about a wow, look who's back again.
8: Is that any way to treat your favorite substitute host?
7: Oh, look, everyone. Yona Williams. How lucky are we?
8: Extremely lucky. Hello, all. And I would like to say that I'm the shining star of this episode. However, we have a very special guest with us today. How did you snag this guest, sir?
7: Asking politely, ma'am. Kids, please and thank you. That's the key. Very excited to introduce today's Check It Out guest. Please give a soft golf clap to our current mayor for the city of Syracuse, an all-around wonderful person, Sharon Owens. Mayor, always good to have you here, and welcome to Check It Out.
9: It's great to be here. Glad to be here. You guys sound like you have a lot of fun together.
7: It's all a cunning ruse.
8: It's hard work. Sharon, it seems like you've been everywhere during your 8-plus months in office, and you've even made special appearances at various city libraries. Mm-hmm. Some have included Police Chief Mark Russin, and then you had a visit to Mundy Library, to that's home of your very good friend, Rick Lindsay, mm-hmm. who runs a really good chess program, I might add. How have these visits been going?
9: They've been great, particularly when we wanted to do the community engagement meetings with the chief. You know, I'm a new mayor, he's a new chief, and we said where would be the best place to go, and our parks are in all of our neighborhoods.
7: Yeah.
9: And so it was a great opportunity to go visit the libraries. Visit the libraries, and really actually, you know, look around again and see so many of them have had renovations. Yep. And some new aspects to them added. So it was really great. And then going over there and Mundy over there, running into my good friend Rick, we grew up together, just everything they're doing there. So it was great.
7: Yeah, because you've been to White, you started out there, mm-hmm. then Betts, then mm-hmm. Mundy. So yep. you've hit a trifecta this summer. Getting back to Rick and where you grew up, you grew up in Geneva, correct?
9: Geneva, New York.
7: Tell us a little bit about what was growing up there was like, and also, did you go to the Geneva Library when you were there?
9: Yeah, I mean, growing up there was great. It's a small town, much smaller than Syracuse. Mm-hmm. Very diverse, small community. People seem to be surprised when I tell them that Rick had a large family, and we all grew up, went to the same high school together, and there was the one library, and so you spent time in that library, the Geneva Library, particularly in the younger years. And I think that's a challenge for all of us who are really promoting libraries and books, and Onondaga County does a good job of it. Can continue to pique the interest as young people get older.
7: Right.
9: Yep.
8: Growing up, you were also a multi-star athlete, but you also knew about the importance of a strong education. Let our listeners know how vitally important it is to get your future headed in the right direction by reading.
9: Absolutely. I mean, in our family, you know, education was important. My mother grew up in the panhandle of Florida, so she knew about being really, really poor and how much education was important. Later on in life, she actually went back to school and had to go to the library to study for her exams to become a beautician. So school for me was really important. My parents didn't really leave room for it not being important. And I'm thankful for that, and studying and going to the library, working on projects, because most of the time what I would need for the project I couldn't find at home. Mm-hmm. And we didn't have the internet the way we do now.
7: And you can find everything at the library.
9: In the library is where I was able to find everything. And so the libraries now are able to meld both of that technology and books together for them to be a great resource for students.
7: Getting back to your past, one of the things that I think we always think about are the books, the authors that were important to us growing up. For you, any books, any authors stand out for you?
9: I know Why the Caged Bird Sings. Maya Angelou is like the queen of just prose and language. Really, really love her. I liked a lot of fiction, adventure kind of stories growing up. And I try to continue to read other than emails these days, just to keep it interesting.
7: Wait, you absolutely get emails during the day? I find that hard to believe.
9: Oh, my goodness.
8: I'm going to pivot a little bit.
9: Sure.
8: In a few weeks, mm-hmm. you will be making your way down to Betts Branch as OCPL, OCC and the Syracuse City Schools embark on a new venture with something called Barbershop Books.
9: Yes.
8: This program allows kids to read to the barbers while they get their hair cut, and the barbers, in turn, encourage reading. Why is a program like this so important for young boys here in the city of Syracuse?
9: Well, I'm going to say, you know, growing up with a mom who was a beautician, she owned her own hair shop. And I remember it was more than just getting your hair done in there. It was community. It was a place where people gathered and talked. Half of the people walked in there didn't have an appointment. Mm-hmm. They just walked together. And so it is an amazing opportunity for a setting like a barbershop, which is that same community setting, to bring reading into that atmosphere. And for kids, and you know what, the thing that we never know is the literacy of adults too. So here we have an opportunity also to, in a very unimposing setting, create an opportunity for reading opportunities for kids to read to adults, for adults to pick up a book while they're waiting for their hair, their haircut. Barbershops and beautician shops are particularly for many cultural communities in Syracuse and across this country, the place where people gather. And so I got this, heard this idea, and I thought it was fabulous.
7: Yeah, we're going to take care of that sometime in September, where we're going to have the unveiling for everything.
9: Yes.
7: You're listening to Check It Out on Community FM. We're happy to be joined today by the current mayor of the city of Syracuse, Sharon Owens. Now, looking back at your work history, you were employed with the Dunbar Center. What was it like to be around that area where you had kids there that desperately needed to learn have positive role models in their lives?
9: The Dunbar Center was my first taste of Syracuse from the SU campus. It was the summer before my junior year, and I had opportunity to do an internship, and Dunbar was the place. And it was my exposure to families and community. Jan Spates was a director back then, just a titan in the history of community service in Syracuse. And so having a library in that center and the opportunity to really come around, not through meeting children, I met families.
8: And you are a parent of two grown children. Mm-hmm. What kind of memories do you have reading to them as they were growing up? Anything particularly stand out? I know that some parents, they have the best memories that at the end of the day, they're just sitting in the bed and reading to their kids.
9: Yeah, I mean, mine are similar to that. My daughter, who's 36, she's our first child, and, you know, coming from a family where education was important, we had books and a lot of them. And sitting and reading with her and letting her read to me. It took on a different meaning with my son, who was 10 years younger than her, who we found out when he was 2 that he was on the spectrum. So reading, and it was more about hearing voices, and we bought different books for him that had also texture to them and sound that came from them. And so for both of them, reading was huge for different purposes, but the same purpose.
7: All right, I'm going to see if you can do the political answer. Favorite city branch in the library?
9: Oh, nope. Not doing it. They're all fabulous.
7: There you go. Good. That very
8: and they
7: good.
8: All, like that.
9: And they all have really, this is the best part about them. I will say this, is that they all have really understood what their role is in their particular neighborhoods. Like 100 Black Men was at Betts Library, and Beecham over at, is a huge community space for the South Side on Colvin. So they all have found their niche.
7: Yeah, they've all got something
9: they
7: interesting.
9: They do. Something
7: Sankofa
9: special.
7: Room at Beecham's fantastic.
9: Over there on off of Westcott over there. Just all of them have really settled into what their communities need.
8: Mm-hmm. And we spend a lot of time talking about reading and books, but I'm sure you're aware of many of the things that libraries provide to the community. Mm-hmm. What do you find most impressive about the programs and the help that a person can get for free at a public library here in town?
9: I think what I observe that was really amazing is the access to the internet. People take for granted that people are like, the internet is everywhere. It's not everywhere for everybody. And some of it you don't get for free. You need to pay a service. And so to have that access to internet, people use those computers for job searches, for any other information they need. It's all really critical. And you can walk in there and get that access for free.
8: That's right. Mayor Owens, thank you so much for stopping by the WCNY studios and being here with us on Check It Out.
9: Awesome.
7: Fantastic.
9: Good to be here.
7: Yeah, fantastic to have you here. So now we've had both the county executive and the mayor as our guests. Maybe you and I can run for office. Yona, you can be mayor since you live in the city, and I can be yeah, that's not a good idea. I would only get like 3 votes, and I'm not even sure my kids would vote for me and want me in charge of the county. So that's all for this edition of Check It Out. Say goodbye, future mayor.
8: I'm Yona Williams, and as your future mayor, I promise a free library card for everyone.
7: Yeah, that's already a thing. I guess we need to rethink your platform, but give us a few weeks, reading buddies. We'll figure something out. Until then, go get yourself to a library and
8: check it out.

0: wall.
1: Took the toys out and did not put them back.
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7: Threw my dad's wallet in a toilet.
8: Run around my house naked screaming.

Hello, welcome to Classics for Kids. I'm Naomi Lewin. They say what goes around comes around, and that's certainly true of the musical form known as a rondo.

0: Like many musical terms, rondo is an Italian word. It means round. A rondo works sort of like a song, with a refrain that keeps coming back. But there's a twist. In a song, you have one tune for the verse and another tune for the refrain. Both the words and tune of the refrain stay the same every time. The tune for the verse stays the same, too, even though the words change each time. For example,
1: Yankee Doodle came to town a-riding on a pony, stuck a feather in his cap and called it macaroni.
0: That's the verse. The refrain is,
1: Yankee Doodle, keep it up, Yankee Doodle dandy, mind the music and the step and with the girls be handy.
0: The words to the second verse are,
1: Father and I went down to camp along with Captain Gooding, and there we saw the men and boys as thick as hasty pudding.
0: But the chorus is still,
1: Yankee Doodle, keep it up, Yankee Doodle dandy, mind the music and the step and with the girls be handy.
0: The first big difference between a song and a rondo, other than the fact that the rondo has no words, is that you don't start with the verse tune, you start with the rondo melody, the refrain, which stays the same each time it comes back. But unlike the verses of a song, the music that comes between the many happy returns of the rondo changes each time. Since one musical picture is worth a thousand words, I'll show you how a rondo works using the last movement of a symphony by Franz Joseph Haydn. As you listen to Haydn's rondo, imagine that you're getting ready to go for a ride in the country.

You can almost hear the music say, "We're off to have a nice ride, and we're passing a tree with a bird cuckoo." You'll always know when the rondo tune is back because you'll hear that musical line with the cuckoo at the end of it. Soon the music changes. Maybe we're passing something else, like people dancing a tarantella. The tarantella is a very fast Italian dance. They used to think that if you got bitten by a tarantula spider, dancing a tarantella would cure you. After watching them for a while, it's time to get back to the day's activity. Back to the rondo theme. We're off to have a nice ride, and we're passing a tree with a bird cuckoo. Then there's another change of music. Could be we've come to a different group of people, having a party. It's pretty tempting to join them. But no, we've got to get back on track. There's the rondo theme with the cuckoo again, coming back to round things out. Now you know how a rondo works. First, the rondo tune. We'll call it A. Then a different tune, B. Then back to A again. Then a different tune, C. Then back to A again, and so on. Got it? You know how they say rules were made to be broken? Well, in Haydn and Mozart's day, they hadn't even made the rondo rules yet. Those guys were making these forms up as they went along, and it wasn't until years later that someone looked at this music, gave names to the forms, and decided what the rules of those forms were. So, even though the Turkish rondo by Wolfgang Amadeus Mozart is called a rondo, it doesn't exactly fit the mold. There is a rondo refrain that pops up three times, but it doesn't come at the beginning of the piece. You have to wait through a little of this. And a little of this. Before you get to the rondo theme.

0: Mozart wrote his Turkish Rondo in his mid-20s when he'd already been composing for 20 years. He was a prodigy, an exceptionally talented child. Next week, more child prodigies on Classics for Kids. I'm Naomi Lewin. I write Classics for Kids and produce it with Tim Lanter at WGUC Cincinnati.
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1: Welcome to this month's edition of the Capitol Press Room, where we'll highlight efforts to reduce greenhouse gas emissions, shine a light on New York's post-penny plans, and get a status check on legal settlement dollars used to battle the opioid epidemic. All that and more coming up next.
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0: I'm David Lombardo, and you're watching the Capitol Press Room, a collection of interviews with political leaders, policymakers, advocates, and journalists covering all of it. Up first, we're checking in with Assemblymember John McDonald, a Capital Region Democrat who's looking to give businesses some guidance on how to operate in a world without the penny. Well, Assemblymember, thank you so much for making the time. Really appreciate it.
1: It's good to be here, Dave.
0: So back in 2025, President Donald Trump suspended the production of pennies,
1: yep,
0: and did so, though, without providing a lot of guidance or any additional laws on how businesses should respond to the ensuing shortage of the pennies. You've got a bill now awaiting the governor's signature that would provide some clear guidance to businesses. Can you explain what that would look like?
1: Yeah, and you know, to be clear, no one disagrees with what the president's trying to do. What would have been preferred, since there's an entity called the Treasury, that maybe Congress would pass a bill to give that clarity. In the absence of that, states have been left to their own devices. And,
0: right,
1: you know, I'm part of the National Council of State Legislators. We had a meeting with the Treasury, and they basically said, you guys are on your own, figure it out. So what we've put forth is legislation, passed both houses, as you said, awaiting the governor's signature, that really mimics the Canadian model and the European model, where We do rounding. We
0: set rules. Oh, I thought you said put the Queen's picture on the money.
1: No, the Queen's picture's not on there. No one's picture's on the bill.
0: Okay.
1: But basically, we establish rounding techniques.
0: Mm-hmm.
1: And people say, well, why are you doing this? It's not the biggest bill in the world, but guess what? As a business owner, oftentimes businesses get hung up on the craziest of claims and penalties and fines because there's no clarity on what should be done. So basically, we say if it's 1 or 2 cents, you round down; 3 or 4 cents, you round up. If it's 6 or 7, you round down to the nickel. If it's 8 or 9, you round up to the zero. And it gives clarity. It doesn't hurt anybody financially. It doesn't weaken or impact the state's treasury in regards to what we collect. It only deals with, you know, cash transactions,
0: right,
1: credit card, debit, where all those things go about as they normally would. So I think it's, you know, it's not the most complicated. I think it's necessary. It's kind of funny what's going on with the penny, right? There's a lot of people out there running around gathering pennies because they think they're going to be collector's item. A lot of people are going to their bank and trying to get all their pennies cashed in because businesses are struggling with keeping up with the pennies until there's clarity.
0: Are you surprised there hasn't been more urgency at the state level to do something about this?
1: You know, it's funny. I did talk to, you know, I talked to Tax and Finance, and they didn't really get too energized about it. They weren't saying it was a bad idea. They just weren't. But to be honest with you, sometimes with the agencies, they don't tend to show hands by any stretch of the imagination on legislation. So, you know, at the end of the day, I think it makes sense. Consumers should have surety. Businesses have surety. Governments should have surety. And that's what I hope this bill does.
0: Is there any reason why the governor might not sign this? Have you heard from any interested party about, we can't do this for XYZ reason?
1: I have not heard I haven't heard much of anything against the bill from anybody. I think even, to be honest with you, talking to our own assembly staff, they're like, do we really need to do this? They said, here's the reasons why. And fortunately, groups like NFIB, the Food Industry Alliance, they validated, saying, we need surety. We want to have it. And quite honestly, in this state, you know, if we can do something simple to help business along, why not do it?
0: Is there a natural expectation that 5-10 years from now, we're going to be sitting down here and talking about how we're rounding to the nearest dime
1: at
0: some point?
1: I would not be surprised. I mean, listen, I personally don't carry cash anymore. I just don't. There's no reason to.
0: You're the only boomer who doesn't, I think, carry cash at this point.
1: Well, you know, I'm not doing a commercial for Stewart's, but my coffee of choice is Stewart's, so I have a gift card I refill all the time, and I don't need to touch cash. And you know what? That's one of those little unique things that came up during the pandemic when people were afraid to touch anything. But I kept thinking about the poor clerk who's got to deal with this all the time and, you know, running a business for years. I'm sensitive to that. So I do think, you know, listen, the penny at the end of the day costs 3.5 cents to print a penny. That doesn't make sense. Costs about 7 cents to print a nickel. At some point, that conversation should be happening.
2: If anyone has any concerns, I'd appreciate a penny for their thoughts. Thank you.
0: Well, let's turn to another issue you're looking to address, and that has to do with the use of nitrous oxide as basically a recreational inhalant by New Yorkers. And people might have heard of this in terms of laughing gas, maybe if they're at the dentist.
1: Yeah.
0: But New York addressed this issue, at least started to in 2021 with restrictions related to age on who could purchase these little canisters often used for making whipped cream in, an ice cream shop, as opposed to getting the ready-made, ready-whip can.
1: Yeah.
0: What is it about the current landscape that is inadequate and is requiring, at least from your perspective, additional restrictions on this?
1: I've seen this firsthand with individuals. Nitrous oxide, think of it as like an anesthetic. It literally freezes your brain. But its chemical moiety is such, has a very quick onset, and at the same token, it leaves the body very quickly. The bottom line is when people use a lot of it, they become almost, I don't want to say paralyzed, but they're frozen and they're incapacitated. And something dangerous could happen. But same token, law enforcement has no way of ever catching somebody being in that state in regards to showing up. You know, usually alcohol, drugs, they show up. This eliminates the system very quickly. Mm-hmm. So therefore, you know, our approach is we're not touching the commercial market. So I don't want people to think, because I remember going to Stewart's one day, seeing this sign that you have to be over 21 to buy whipped cream. And I'm like, that seems kind of crazy. However, what we're saying is, no retailer can be selling these. There are retail shops in the city of Albany that I know of that are selling these for retail purposes.
0: The little canisters.
1: The little canisters, the big canisters. Mm-hmm. If people didn't know anybody, they're similar to like an oxygen canister that people see.
0: Oh, wow.
1: A 2-liter oxygen. The individuals I've seen would have cases of those 2-liter containers sitting in the back of their vehicles, and they were just using it time after time. I don't say this lightly, they were literally frying their brain. And the bottom line is, it's very addictive, like many other items. And if we could somehow, at least what we're doing in the bill is we raise the penalties. It's like a $500 first offense, $1,000 second offense to any retailer caught by any authority by selling these as a retail purpose. It does not diminish using it for medical purposes, does not diminish it using it for commercial purposes by any stretch of the imagination, but stops the retail perspective.
0: And people might be thinking, well, New York has legalized marijuana, New York allows people to go out and have as many beers as they want, as long as they're not going and driving. Why should this be something that you can't access?
1: In my research, and I guess in my opinion, this has been under the radar screen for a long period of time. It's been very much readily available. I've seen firsthand the deleterious effects it can have on an individual. And quite frankly, it makes the roads much more dangerous for individuals. This individuals I know have been tried to drive miles and miles and are going around knocking down mailboxes, and thankfully they're not hurting anybody. But I think it's something that should have its day. And it's got great bipartisan support in our house. You know, Keith Brown, who was unfortunately leaving us from Long Island, Matt Simpson, they were one of my biggest advocates when I first brought this bill up.
0: Well, yeah, let's talk about the legislative passage, because this moved through the Senate, ultimately came up short in the Assembly. Was that just a product of running out of time?
1: It was a time issue. You know, I was, you know, like anything else, there's a seasonality, and then there's actually a wall. Mm-hmm. It hit the wall at the end of the day. It just got to the point where only so many bills are going through. We had actually worked it. I think it went to consumers first. I believe it was consumers or corporate. It was a unique committee, but then it got to codes, but it just didn't go far enough.
0: I mean, it was out finish line. It was.
1: Yeah, it was close.
0: Yeah.
1: I was actually, you know, it's very rare that I will actually get up and say too much on the floor, because there's enough people talking on the floor and we're trying to not run the clock out. We're trying to move things along. I actually had prepared some comments. I actually thought we were going to get through it, and it just didn't happen.
0: Is this an area where, in addition to tougher monetary penalties, there needs to be tougher criminal penalties as well?
1: You know, I think like anything else, I know our body pretty well. We try to be sensible when it comes to when we're going to enhance criminal penalties. You know, I always talk about the fact that there are many of our public workers in danger because of people, the way they're driving on through public works projects. That's where I support that. This one, I want to take an incremental approach. I think incremental is probably the best way to take it.
0: And is it your understanding, finally, that this is something that is disproportionately a problem for kids? Is it disproportionately hitting other communities, or is this a broad issue?
1: You know, unfortunately, with substance use disorder, it impacts all different age groups. And I think that's where this one, I've seen it in young. I remember this was an item back when I was in high school. And that wasn't yesterday, by the way. And it's
0: still had pennies back then.
1: They still have pennies back then. Penny was worth a penny back then.
0: Probably $2 bills, too.
1: Right, exactly. Oh, yeah.
0: Well, Assemblymember, thank you so much for making the time. I really appreciate it.
1: Great to be here. Thanks, David.
0: And now we're going to hear from Dr. Chinazo Cunningham, Commissioner at the State Office of Addiction Services and Supports, who sat down with us to discuss the allocation and spending of hundreds of millions of dollars secured from legal settlements with opioid manufacturers and distributors, which are supposed to augment the state's fight against the opioid epidemic. The Hochul administration, though, has come under fire for the pace of funding distribution, with service providers also raising concerns with the types of programs receiving support. Here's our conversation with Dr. Cunningham. Well, Dr. Cunningham, thank you so much for making the time. I really appreciate it.
3: Yes, happy to be here, David.
0: Well, before we get into how the settlement dollars are being doled out, can you give us a little background on this money that's been obtained from settlements with opioid manufacturers and distributors for their role in, I guess, contributing to the opioid epidemic and hopefully using some of that money to combat the epidemic?
3: Absolutely. So I think what's really important is obviously we've experienced the worst overdose epidemic on record. The good news is that the numbers are down significantly. So in New York State, there's a 44% reduction in overdose deaths. And we are leading really, you know, it's better than the national average in terms of that reduction. But, you know, what happened, you know, how did we end up here with the worst overdose epidemic on record? And a lot of that had to do with prescription opioids. So, you know, through the Attorney General's office, really across the country, distributors and manufacturers of opioids have been sued, and these dollars are going to prevent this kind of thing from happening again. So we are very proud of our work in New York State. We've had distributed over $450 million to communities to make sure that people are at lower risk of dying, lower risk of developing an addiction, and really preventing this from happening again. You know, New York State is actually leading the country in terms of getting these dollars out into communities in terms of the speed and the amount of dollars.
0: Well, let's talk about that and help me reconcile that claim with what we hear on the ground from some providers, which is concerns about the pace of the money being flowed out. And as you pointed out, it's more than $450 million that's been made available since September of 2025, something that's highlighted in the new report that you guys put out on settlement dollars. Is there a disconnect? Is it just that things are never fast enough for people when they want it, especially in a crisis like we're having here? I mean, why do you feel like the people on the ground are dissatisfied to some degree, that some are dissatisfied?
3: Well, I think what's really important is for people to recognize there's different categories of how the dollars flow. So, you know, there are direct funds, and that's actually the majority of the dollars. So that's about 46% of all opioid settlement dollars. Those dollars go from the Attorney General's office through a third party directly to local governments, so cities and counties. So OASIS has no role in that. And I think that people don't understand that the money doesn't come through us at the state, and we don't tell the cities and counties how to use those dollars. Then there's another category of money called the state discretionary fund, and that's about 36%. That's what we are responsible for OASIS. So those are the dollars that are going out to the community-based organizations to provide prevention, treatment, harm reduction, and recovery services. Then there's another category called regional abatement. That's about 17%, and that goes directly to counties. It's administered through OASIS, but it goes to the counties, and then the counties decide how to use those dollars. So the majority of the dollars are going to the local governments. So what they're doing with their dollars, I can't tell you. We don't tell them how to use those dollars. They have to use the dollars according to the legal agreements, and there's 9 ways to use that. So it's, you know, they can't use it for bridges and potholes, but, you know, they have to use it for prevention and treatment and harm reduction and housing and transportation and recovery, et cetera, et cetera. But, you know, there's a lot of course, variation in how those counties are using the dollars. But our dollars, the state discretionary funds, so we really, you know, that's where we focus on where we have control, and we put the dollars out into the community. Now, the thing about this is that we've also heard from our advisory board and from programs, we don't want all the money in just 1 year, right? Because we can't develop programs that start and end in a year.
0: Sure.
3: So these programs occur over multiple years. So we have multi-year contracts. So we wouldn't expect that all the dollars would be spent in 1 year. The dollars are being spent over multiple years. And that's really important too, because the dollars are going down with the opioid settlement funds. So it's 18 years of funding, but really the dollars are going down over those 18 years. And so to plan for that, we're using the early dollars over multiple years to make sure that there's sustainability.
0: And because we are talking about hundreds of millions of dollars allocated already, I think a total of $3 billion once things are all said and done, what is being done and what will be done in the future to monitor this spending? Have you guys begun any sort of audits of whether the state is spending its money or some of this more direct money that's going out the door?
3: Yes, we have. So
0: I queued you up for that one.
3: So we are in the middle of audits right now with about 19 of the local governments. So these are audits for the regional abatement. So this is only one category of funding.
0: About 16, 17%.
3: Right. So the direct funds that do not get administered through us, we don't have the authority to audit those dollars.
0: Would you like that authority?
3: Well,
0: if the legislature said in 2027, I heard this great interview that David Lombardo did with Dr. Cunningham, sounds like she needs some additional authority, let's give it to her. Would you say, yes, we'll take it?
3: I mean, this is a conversation obviously we would have with the Attorney General's office, but you know, I think this is the thing that people don't realize, is that there are direct funds going to cities and counties, not through OASAS, and we don't have authority to tell them how to use those dollars, nor to audit them.
0: And with regard to those regional abatement dollars, though, where do things stand with that audit right now? And why is that something that we're talking about in 2026 as opposed to 2023, 2024, 2025?
3: Right. Well, you know, obviously things take time. So getting the dollars dispersed, you know, out to the local governments, and then they have set up their own processes for how to get those dollars out. And so some of them, you know, may have gotten those dollars out very quickly and others not so much. But we are working, you know, with our counterparts in all of the counties. They are reporting to us in terms of initially what their planned use was. We made that available, that information available on our website. And then ultimately how they have used those dollars is in the report.
0: And what about that approximately 38%, the state share of the money? What sort of review is ongoing or planned for that money?
3: Yeah, so we're doing audits as well for those, you know, initiative specific dollars. So we, you know, we audit our programs all the time in regular course of business. So this is also going to be part of that, is with the opioid settlement funds. So, and those dollars, just to be clear, that information has been on our website since the beginning in terms of really being able to track how the dollars are going to the community-based organizations, you know, how they're being used for treatment or recovery or transportation or housing, et cetera.
0: Although in the wake of the experience with the organization Save the Michaels, which is run by, I don't know if he's still a member of the Opioid Settlement Fund Advisory Board, questions raised about how they're spending some of the state dollars they've gotten there. Are you second guessing how organizations are spending any of their money, whether it is actually going to what would actually have the most impact on people? Is that making you second guess the review process?
3: Well, so in addition to the formal audits, we also have regular meetings with the providers that are getting money. So we meet with them monthly and make sure if there are any issues or barriers, et cetera, that we learn early about them and then, you know, can help them either work through that process, or if the decision is, you know, it seems like they're not able to do that, then we'll make sure that those dollars can go elsewhere. So those are ongoing processes that we have with our providers.
0: A key element of this money was this idea that it is supposed to augment whatever the state was already doing to address the opioid epidemic. And there have been concerns raised, maybe they're real, maybe they're imagined, about money being used to supplant existing or previous state efforts. What sort of safeguards are there in the way you dole out money to ensure that there is no blurring of the lines?
3: Yeah, I mean, so we are very clear about this law, and we, you know, our dollars are not going to supplant other dollars. So they are really going to augment

0: continued to grow in terms of what they're spending on the opioid epidemic? Has it remained flat? Because I think that's kind of what people might point to and say, well, XYZ didn't go up as much and we're spending on something kind of similar with the settlement dollars, so maybe there is some supplanting.
1: Well, I can tell you in this year's budget, you know, our budget went up by 8%, and that's in the face of all of these federal challenges and attempted federal cuts, of the work that we're doing. So so we are pleased in that increase in our budget.
0: Where do you see this conversation heading in the future, given the federal sort of antipathy towards some of the goals that you guys are investing in, especially when it comes to something like harm reduction?
1: Yeah, we're very concerned. I mean, harm reduction is a great example. There are decades of studies that have been, you know, published on the evidence of using a harm reduction approach. So we're following the science. Mm-hmm. So, you know, the federal government seems to be ignoring a lot of the science and, or, you know, based on ideology. But we're following the science and we will continue to do that. And so, you know, we are figuring out ways, so not using our federal dollars, but using other dollars to be able to do the work that saves lives and has the evidence behind it.
0: I have to imagine a lot of these services are Medicaid reliant, given the populations that you're serving. And there have been increased scrutiny from federal watchdogs on how New York spends its Medicaid dollars. Is that causing you any sort of additional stress, whether it's because of actual concerns with the way you're spending Medicaid dollars? Maybe you're rolling money over from year to year. There's certain practices that maybe the federal government doesn't like, or things that they are proactively, you know, making issues that might not actually be issues. I mean, how big of a deal are those Medicaid dollars?
1: So it's a big deal. So in our system, among those who have a substance use disorder, about 2/3 of them have Medicaid. So, you know, that certainly, any change to Medicaid will have an outsized impact on the field of addiction. So we are very concerned. You know, we don't control Medicaid. We don't have the authority over that. Obviously, sure, the Department of Health does. And so we're working across agencies to make sure that we can safeguard as much as possible and mitigate the negative consequences. And then certainly, you know, educate our providers and, you know, New Yorkers about what they need to do in order to make sure that they, if they're eligible for Medicaid, that they can continue to get that.
0: Thinking about the flow of settlement dollars again, how has a lack of workforce impeded your ability to spend dollars? Because as you said, you're trying to set up programs for 1, 2, 3 years potentially. You need bodies to actually staff them, and this direct care work is often hard, not the best paid, and there are struggles to staff these jobs. So is that presenting some sort of challenge? And if it is, how are you trying to address it?
1: Absolutely. So I can tell you that nearly every single meeting that I have with providers, workforce issues come up. And let me tell you also, this is not new. I mean, this has been decades of underinvestment in the addiction field. So, you know, during COVID now, that's made everything, many of these things worse, right? We're, you know, that had decades of underinvestment. And so we're now seeing this play out in a way that really has an impact on the field. We have really implemented a lot of initiatives to address this. We're not going to change it overnight, right? Something that's been going on for 30 years, but we are making a dent. So we have, for example, 2,000 people who have gotten scholarships in order to get to become a credentialed counselor, you know, a certified recovery peer advocate, or a prevention specialist. We have paid internships so that people will go into the field as they're doing their internships, and then they're more likely to stay there. We have leadership development programs so that people stay in the field so they can work on, you know, the career ladder and their own, you know, professional development. We have fellowship programs with the medical school so that, you know, medical students and physicians and social workers and nurses and nurse practitioners can get that additional addiction training. So there's not going to be one way to fix this. And so there's multiple initiatives that we have to really attract more people into the field and keep people in the field.
0: Well, it seems like the one way would be for somebody to back up a dump truck of cash to a provider and say, how would you like to make $40 an hour instead of $20 an hour?
1: And we have, I mean, we also have increased reimbursement rates too, as well. So that, you know, through insurance reimbursement over the last several years. So, I

0: mean, I think certainly money is part of it, but you know, we also hear it's not all about money.
1: That's definitely a calling for people.
0: Yeah. Yes, absolutely. And you know, people want, you know, professional development as well, and they want to, you know, be seen and be satisfied and be able to continue to grow and learn.
1: Well, Dr. Cunningham, thank you so much for making the time. I really appreciate it.
0: Yeah, thank you for having me.
1: And for more on state efforts to address substance abuse, check out our radio archives at capitalpressroom.org. And now we're going to turn our attention to the work of the New York State Energy Research and Development Authority, which put out an accomplishments report this summer summarizing their role in promoting green jobs and home energy efficiency, as well as other successes. We spoke about the findings in the Capitol with NYSERDA President and CEO Doreen Harris. Thanks so much for making the time, President Harris.
2: Anytime you ask, I'm here.
1: I will hold you to that. Well, I want to start with an accomplishment that might seem maybe a little counterintuitive to listeners given their experience with their energy bills this summer and winter. But this is this claim that as a result of NYSERDA, New Yorkers now save over $2.3 billion on their energy bills annually. Can you walk us through where those savings are and NYSERDA's role in achieving them?
2: Yes, NYSERDA's been in existence for over 50 years now, and this accomplishments report is a great opportunity to reflect on the impact that we've had over those 50 plus years. Ultimately, we are an energy agency of the state. Obviously, we have the responsibility for planning on behalf of New York State for our energy future, but also we execute on programs and have done so for decades in some instances, bringing technologies forward to be ready for the market, mm-hmm. but also deploying technologies in people's homes, communities, buildings, industry, et cetera. And that's what this metric really equates to, is the ways in which our investments have resulted in these benefits. The benefits can take multiple forms, but savings on energy bills is a central place that we want to focus in many ways. The 70s, when we were formed, is not that different than today, where energy costs, the fragility really of our energy system, and the supplies of energy are central. So our investments in savings, of course, start with energy efficiency. We invest in insulation in people's homes, weatherization of their roofs, of their windows, et cetera. That's a great place to start, and a good bit of that $2 billion comes from reducing energy use. But it also comes from the utilization of technologies that help us be more efficient with energy. And a technology like a heat pump is a great example of an efficient technology for heating and cooling that also can reduce costs as well. So we really add that all up. We don't just run programs. We evaluate them and develop time-tested means by which to determine the impact of those programs. And when you add it all up, that's the number that this metrics report and accomplishments report reflects.
1: What about the other side of the coin? What did the state, or NYSERDA more specifically, have to spend to realize $2.3 billion in savings annually on things like weatherization grants or investments in heat pumps?
2: Sure. Yeah. I'd say that the spending side is reflected in different reports. Our budget right now is around $3 billion a year that we expend for many things, including the advancement of renewable energy. We didn't talk about solar yet, but that's a great example of an investment we're making that is saving New Yorkers money. Every summer, the numbers get even better. This summer alone, we set a record back in June for solar power deployment on the order of 29% of our generation at the noon hour on June 3rd. But also, when the heat waves came later that summer, the savings that came was on the order of $200 million in just one day that our distributed solar technologies saved New Yorkers by reducing the peak load on those days. So, of course, we look at investments and we look at savings in at the same time. Those savings can take certainly many forms. And when we see these technologies deployed at this scale, that's where those savings can really add up.
1: Well, I want to think more than about the cost benefit here, because you obviously heard during this winter when there were high energy bills, Republicans in particular were saying, hey, let's tap into those dollars that NYSERDA has, particularly those money that, while it might be committed, hasn't actually been spent yet. What would it mean to these goals we've talked about or your future plans if that money was raided? Because maybe there's a case to be made that would be penny wise and a pound foolish.
2: Well, certainly these are investments that take many years to advance fully through. Development like, for example, a nuclear power plant in some cases is decades in
3: the
2: making.
3: Just pulled that one right off the top of your head.
2: Well, we're talking about infrastructure sure. in large part. That's obviously a mega example of it, but even something like decarbonizing a multifamily building, that can take years to go from our contract commitment to the actual expenditure that is logged in our system from an accounting perspective. So the funds that we have are programmed, and those programmed funds are reported on via many, many, many reports as relates to not only the status, but the impact that they're having. And that's, for me, the central part of this, is that we are investing. So from my perspective, these are very wise investments. This report demonstrates that, but many other ways in which our investments are benefiting New Yorkers are relevant as well. The ways in which we're not only bringing these technologies to market, but we're seeing the jobs that are created.
3: Yeah, let's talk about that
2: as well.
3: Yeah, the report highlights, I think, 185,000 clean energy jobs in New York. So can you talk about the green economy New York has now and NYSERDA's role in really changing the economy?
2: Yes. Believe it or not, around the country, there's a lot of NYSERDA envy out there.
3: Okay.
2: And
3: They
2: are green with envy. I don't say that just as the leader of NYSERDA, but generally, we are an instrument of the state that has demonstrated flexibility, a ability to be market forward, and to really drive investments and impact. And certainly our jobs are a great example of that. New York benefits greatly, and New Yorkers benefit greatly from our clean energy economy. In multiple ways, not just from the projects and the impacts thereof, but the economic development that comes with it, among that being jobs. You mentioned the 185,000 jobs that we now have in the clean energy workforce. That's everything from a solar installer to an operator of a wind farm to a heat pump manufacturer to the attorneys that spend their time in contracting and other means. So the point being, this is an economic engine. I think we all think about energy systems differently today than perhaps we did decades ago. Energy is central to our economic growth as a state, but it also is part of that economic growth, and that's a real benefit for New Yorkers.
3: Well, how temporary are these clean energy jobs? Because in the context of the governor's moratorium on the development of data centers, she sort of poo-pooed manufacturing jobs as temporary in nature. So are these clean energy jobs also just temporary manufacturing jobs? I mean, you talked about a range of jobs, but are the bulk of them temporary? Or is there reason to think that this is part of a new permanent economy?
2: Well, we certainly recognize that the commitment to these technologies and to our progress is central to making sure these jobs are durable. Governor Hochul has certainly demonstrated that over her almost 5 years in office. She's had to navigate a lot of twists and turns, as have we, relative to global market dynamics and now, of course, the federal government's assault really on these technologies. But all that to say, our jobs, our state does not operate in a vacuum. It is relevant what is happening in the world as well as in the country. One of the things that we know is that our commitment remains firm. These jobs are the product of that durable commitment and something we intend to maintain.
3: One of the NYSERDA programs that we've covered a lot over the last 6 years is what's known as the Build Ready program, essentially getting these undesirable sites ready for green energy projects. And there was a pivot with that program in 2025, I think, kind of a recognition that maybe it wasn't as successful as envisioned, not a lot of takers for it. And that made me wonder then, as you did this look backwards and look inward, was there any sense of areas where maybe we could have done better or maybe we shouldn't have taken this step? I mean, was there any sort of introspection like that in this report?
2: Well, we evaluate all of our programs in a manner that helps us look objectively at their impact. Mm-hmm. Some are designed for different forms of impact, but irrespective of that, we certainly look at the delivery of those programs against the outcomes that we seek. And it is true that not all programs are wildly successful. In some cases, it's because of the design, but in other instances, it's because of market dynamics, market readiness, technology challenges, et cetera. And part of our job as the Research and Development Authority of the state of New York is to take some chances on technologies to bring them to market. A good example might be the investments we made in battery energy storage technologies decades ago. that now has brought us to the point as a state in which we are actually a hub for much of the battery energy storage innovation, investments in universities, and now manufacturing across our state. But there may be others that were not market ready, and our job is to, as we call it, fail fast, right? To make sure that we are minimizing the impacts of those types of investments by having really solid market analytics around the impact of the programs.
3: Well, then in that vein, because you've been here for a couple of years now in this role, are there any maybe initial failures or programs that didn't achieve the initial results where you then pivoted or did something and now you point to an accomplishment in this report that is the result of maybe some early growing pains?
2: Sure. I'd call vehicle electrification as a great example of ways in which that market has evolved and changed to the point where now we see a very strong emphasis on electrification. One of the things within the accomplishments report is a metric of over 225,000 EV and plug-in hybrid vehicle rebates that we've issued. That's the product of a durable charge-ready New York program that we have advanced for electrified vehicles. But we also have invested, for example, in hydrogen as an example of a technology that in earlier days was considered an alternative to electrification for light-duty passenger vehicles. What's happened now is really the market has centralized around electrification, and we've done so with myriad investments around electrified light-duty transportation. Hydrogen remains a resource that is considered more relevant for medium and heavy duty transport, but an example of the market development that we have focused in the area where the market is heading.
3: Finally, this is the first report of its kind in your 50 year plus history now. What was the rationale for doing something like this? The cynical version of my mind has more political implications dancing around, but in your own words, why do this for the first time?
2: Well, it goes to show you that if you change the name of a report and a focus of a report, people will pay attention. Look, we always have to report on our operations and accomplishments. Mm-hmm. We do so to our board annually. And really this year, we have been pushed not only by our board, but recognizing that one needs to describe impact in a manner that is relevant, right, to consumers, to stakeholders, and of course to the public writ large. As much as I love an MMBTU or a megawatt hour, you know, maybe we need to think about the impacts that we're having in a manner that is reflective of the consumers that are benefiting from them. So that's why we talk about jobs. That's why we talk about dollars saved on a hot day in June. That's why we talk about how many homeowners we're reaching with our clean energy hubs. They're great examples of putting into practice our work in a way that's more relatable. And I think for us as an organization, it's reflective not only of the impact we're having, but the growth we've had as an organization, recognizing our ability to communicate in a more comprehensive but also relatable manner.
3: Was that a British thermal unit reference tossed in there, or did I get that completely wrong?
2: You got a chemical engineer here. You're always going to get those.
3: Well, President Harris, thank you so much for making the time. I really appreciate it.
2: Thank you.
1: And finally, we're checking in on efforts to reduce greenhouse gases in New York and across the region. And our guest is John Binder, a former state environmental official who is now the executive director of the Model Climate Laws Initiative. Well, John, thank you so much for making the time. I really appreciate it.
4: Thanks so much for having me. It's a pleasure to be here.
1: So this summer, state energy and environmental officials announced an update to the Regional Greenhouse Gas Initiative, known more commonly by the acronym REGGI. It's an 11-state compact designed to cap greenhouse gas emissions from the electricity sector. Before we get into the tighter rules, can you talk about their track record over the last two decades now?
4: Well, yeah, as you say, this has been a program that's been in place for just about two decades now. And it was actually the first mandatory program in the country for Cap and Invest. So it helps to has a record of reducing emissions, but it also has a record of generating savings for households. And I think that's one of the amazing parts about REGGI, is that it's been able to do both, show that we can actually make progress on climate change and see affordability progress for households. And then I think the other thing to keep in mind is just how it has been working for so long in the background. Sometimes people forget that it's there, but it's been doing so much of this work on a bipartisan basis across those 11 states. And it's, no matter what's happening at the federal level, REGGI has been staying and doing its work.
1: Well, what is the significance then of this latest update to the program? What is the agreement among the states, and what do you see as the potential impact of it?
4: Well, one of the hallmarks of REGI has always been its commitment to continual improvement, and that's something called a program review process. So the changes that you're referring to came out of the third program review. So that means that the states have gone through this process and said, this program is great, how can we make it even better? So that's what they did last year and came to an agreement where they're going to continue to extend the program all the way out, reducing emissions through 2037. So emissions will continue to go down. That's the cap. At the same time, the program has built in additional affordability protections. So a pressure relief valve, a circuit breaker, so that if demand for allowances, that's the demand for emissions, right? If that is higher than expected, then there's the ability to control for costs. And so this is a really good way for the states to show they're still committed long term to continuing to reduce emissions, and at the same time, again, have that commitment to affordability.
1: Well, let's talk about that cost side of the equation, because
4: sure,
1: it seemed like, at least to some observers, there was a higher than expected cost with this latest round. So when you think about the pros and cons of this, what do you think about that argument that, hey, maybe we are adding to the overall cost in a way that other states aren't, and other states might also be getting environmental benefits just from energy efficiency projects and other green initiatives that they might be championing on their own that don't come with this type of price tag?
4: Well, all of those benefits that you're referring to also come from REGI. So energy efficiency savings, investments in renewable energy, those things are actually funded by the REGI program. So that price that you're referring to is coming from the polluters that, and the power plants that are emitting carbon dioxide, greenhouse gas pollutant, they're the ones that are paying this price that you're referring to, which is then being utilized to reinvest into the system. And that is what actually creates those benefits to save households money. And so I think that's really what we should be focused on, is the benefits that the program is providing, not to mention the fact that the cost of the program in terms of the cost of allowances is not even close to what the actual cost of these greenhouse gas emissions are in terms of their impact on the climate. And so I think we're going to continue to see this program drive emissions down, but more importantly, continue to drive those investments. And then I think the last point to keep in mind is how the market is intended to work this way. The prices are going to fluctuate. It is a market-based program, and so supply and demand is what dictates the price of that allowances, not the state. And so that is able to fluctuate depending on various factors, whether that's how hot it is or how much power is being utilized on the grid, and that's how it's designed to work.
1: You mentioned sort of the societal health benefits of something like that. In the two decades that this has been up and running, is it the case that we've already realized some of those benefits, or is this something where we're talking about benefits down the road and we might not necessarily have experienced them yet?
4: It's both, right? So over the course of two decades, the emissions have gone down about half from power plants across the REGI region, thanks to this program. And that has resulted in a huge amount of public health benefits in terms of savings on impacts to hospital visits and premature deaths and things like that, because we have less air pollution. That's benefiting people. Going forward, we're going to continue to get further emission reductions. By 2037, we'll be about almost 90% below where we are now in terms of emissions from this program. So that will have additional public health benefits. And that's in addition to all those investments that will have additional benefits in terms of getting more people heat pumps and energy efficiency and weatherization of their homes, which will have them save on their energy bills as well. And we're all obviously feeling those kinds of impacts right now, so that's particularly important.
1: You mentioned the idea of a pressure valve reliefs in case of emergency, break
4: right.
1: glass. I'll keep the metaphor going
4: sure.
1: as long as we have time. Where does that come into play? And is that something that's been part of the equation in the past, or is there something unique about the energy landscape now that warrants that type of potential for relief?
4: So this is something in the program called the Cost Containment Reserve, or CCR, and it's the concept that if prices reach a certain level, then we'll put additional supply of allowances into the system. So again, by having more supply, the price will go down. What the states have done with this most recent update is they are agreeing to a second pressure relief valve. So whatever your metaphor here is, you're going to break the glass, maybe you break the glass a second time, right? And so the idea is we have a good sense of where the energy market is going, but we don't have a perfect sense, and so we can't always predict exactly where the price may be. And obviously there's lots of things happening out there, whether that's all the federal government's decisions or poor decisions that they are making that it might be impacting the power sector, whether that's what's happening in Iran and how that impacts fossil fuel in the United States. All of those things have impacts that we can't perfectly predict, and I think that's why there has been this idea of having this cost containment reserve. And now a second one to make sure that the states are sort of prepared for any outcome. But at the same time, emissions will continue to go down, and the states will continue to generate revenue from those polluters to continue to invest in these kinds of great programs.
3: And in terms of this experience with just the electricity sector and the broader economy, which is this idea of a cap and invest program for
4: Yes.
3: New York, what sort of roadmap can the REGI experience provide for New York policymakers if and when they ever get things up and running here? Or is it an apples and oranges situation? And the fact that we're only talking about the electricity sector when we talk about REGI makes it kind of a unique case, and we need to think about a broader economy-wide cap system as something completely different.
4: Well, I think that REGI has shown how successful a cap and invest program can be, how it's not true that we have to make a choice between affordability and climate action, how it's a false choice to present those as in competition with each other, how we can both reduce emissions and save money for households. And what we would be able to do on an economy-wide basis if we had a New York cap and invest program or a clean air initiative and for all sources of greenhouse gas emissions, we would be able to expand all of these benefits. So REGI has generated $3.5 billion just for the state of New York to invest in all of these affordability and renewable energy and energy efficiency things. If we had a New York State cap and invest program for other sectors, we would be generating billions of more dollars, and we would be doing that from the polluters that would be paying for this, and we would be having even more benefits and savings and public health benefits for households. So yes, it is overdue, and I hope that the state does move forward, even if it is on a delayed time frame after this year's budget.
3: And in terms of where those dollars for investing would come from the state's cap and invest program, you talked about it coming from the polluters.
4: That's right.
3: But I don't imagine they're going to dig into their own pockets out of their own charitable nature. So is there something about the way a system like this is constructed that could guarantee the cost doesn't get borne by ratepayers or businesses or municipalities? Or is ultimately that going to be a cost that trickles down? And it's the case that from your perspective, the benefits of how it might be invested, the environmental benefits of reduced emissions, make it all worthwhile?
4: Well, it's certainly all worthwhile, but also it's the case that most of these polluters do have, they might not do it out of the graciousness of their hearts, of course, but they will do it because it is a legal requirement under the program. They will have to purchase these allowances to cover emissions, and most of them do have the ability to do that. In terms of if it affects households, that's why the program is designed or would be designed in such a way to continue to invest in things that will actually save households. So people will save money on their electricity bills and on their gas bills once the benefits of this program are, you know, up and running. And also, the program was designed to have some direct payments back to households so that some of the money that is coming in would go directly back to households in the form of a credit or something like that, or rebates.
3: But is that an acknowledgement, though, of the fact that some things might become more expensive? You might pay more at the pump under this model, and thus there is a recognition that we need to provide some sort of relief, at least to the lower end income scale?
4: I think it's an acknowledgement that it's possible that there could be some immediate impacts from the program, but on the long term, it's going to have a huge amount of benefits for everybody. And this is the way to preserve and ensure that we don't have outsized impacts on households, particularly low and moderate income households. But all of the state's own projections show that this program would have a huge amount of benefits for the majority of households, particularly low and moderate income households. They would come out ahead. And so I hope that the program does get up and running as soon as possible, because it is overdue.
3: Well, what about those projections that were, quote unquote, leaked by the Hochul administration earlier this year, which painted a very bleak picture of a program that the administration just a few months earlier had been championing? What is it about the way that they laid out those numbers that you think is not reflective of the way a holistic program could actually be rolled out and might not necessarily have those economic fallout that they were predicting?
4: Well, without necessarily relitigating the infamous memo, as some folks refer to that, I think the fact of the matter is what was unfortunate about that memo was it was presenting, again, this false choice between affordability and climate action. And I think, again, the reality is that we can do both. Reggie has proven that we can do both, and we would be able to do both on a broader scale if we were doing cap and invest across the board. What that memo did was it projected a version of the program that was never going to be adopted by the state. There was never a plan for the state to adopt it. And so it really kind of exaggerated what those near-term impacts would be without taking full account of what the benefits would be from the reinvestments that I was referring to earlier.
1: Well, I want to come back to something you alluded to earlier, which is that states like New York and, say, the other REGI partners that are interested in reducing their greenhouse gas emissions, their overall carbon footprint, are kind of on their own right now. And I think that speaks to work you're doing, which is trying to help states who are interested in navigating this sort of uncharted terrain without the help of federal government. So right. Can you talk about the expertise that you're looking to provide and sort of the guidance that you're looking to provide to states?
4: Yeah, I work on a project called the Model Climate Laws Initiative, and that's really a joint project of Environmental Advocates New York and Columbia Law School, the Sabin Center at Columbia Law School. And we're all about providing resources to states. And so we know that state-level legislatures, oftentimes there's lawmakers that want to do this kind of climate work, particularly now in this second Trump administration where the federal government is, you know, not taking any action on climate change and actually making it more difficult for states. So states need those legal resources. They need assistance with bill drafting. They need legal analysis and support. And that's what we provide with the Model Climate Laws Initiative. And that's partly because of the long, I did work for New York State for quite some time. And I know the power and the influence that states can have on climate change, whether that's through a program like REGI or other efforts to reduce emissions, and how that can be replicated by other states. And especially when the federal government is maybe going back and forth, unfortunately, we know the states can continue to move forward. And that's what we do with the Model Climate Laws Initiative. We provide those kinds of resources to lawmakers in states across the country.
1: Well, what are the states that you envision helping? Are they states like New York that theoretically have a robust collection of state health and environment and energy officials who should be able to navigate this? Or are you thinking about smaller states that might not have the expertise in-house?
4: I think it's both. Okay. I think a state like New York, yes, has lots of experts that work in the legislature and in the agencies that are capable of implementing these laws. Other states, smaller states, might not have the same kind of staff. They might be a part-time legislature that don't work full-time like our friends in Albany do. And so those folks often do need some additional resources. And it's not a question of their commitment. It's a question of making sure that they have the ability to do what they want to do. And that's where we want to come into play. And so that's going to be in a variety of states across the country. And what we're hearing across the country is states still want to move forward on climate, but and they also want to be addressing affordability at the same time. And we've been telling them, you can. Here's an example with something like REGI, and we can do more policies like this, and we can give you those resources to put those into place.
1: Is the issue, though, having policy expertise or having the political will to have these potentially tough conversations? Because New York theoretically has everybody who could roll out a cap and invest system, but there was a calculation in an election year that, no, I'd rather hit pause because the narrative is scary and not one that I want to wade into right now if I'm the governor.
4: Well, it was a miscalculation based on an unfortunate narrative. But in any case, I think the fact of the matter is we need both, right? We need the policy expertise and the technical legal expertise and assistance for folks. We also need the political commitment. We need the political commitment to pass these laws at the state level. But I think just as importantly, as we have sometimes seen in states like New York, we also need the political commitment to follow through. So it's great to pass laws, but it's even more great to see those laws get implemented and become effective, which requires continued political commitment and follow through. And hopefully that'll continue here in New York and in other states as well.
1: Was it a tough decision for you to leave the state, or based on the way things were trending, which was kind of in a different direction from, say, 2019 when New York was passing the most ambitious climate leadership language in the country, that maybe made you want to look for new opportunities?
4: It was a very difficult decision to leave the state because the DEC, where I worked for 17 plus years, is a place where there are tons of people that are doing amazing work. They're committed to protecting the environment. I have lots of friends and colleagues there and really believe in the mission as I did and as I do. So it was very difficult to leave. At the same time, this opportunity to do the same kind of work in other states and try to advance progress, not just here in New York, but climate action in states across the country and kind of further show the power of states when the federal government is going in the wrong direction was a great opportunity. So, but of course, I miss all my colleagues there at DEC, and I know they're doing great work.
1: Well, John, thank you so much for making the time. I really appreciate it.
4: Pleasure to be here. Thanks for having me.
1: And unfortunately, that's all the time we have this month. My thanks to all our guests, as well as WMHT, for sharing their studio with us. 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
1: Good day and welcome to Built to Serve on Community FM. I'm Major Charles Roberts and it is my pleasure to host this edition of the show. Normally, Built to Serve shines a spotlight on the critical work being done in the region through our nonprofits, but today we're going to take a little twist. I don't know if any of you would remember the guy in Animal House who looked at his finger and said he's got a universe within a universe, a world within a world. I don't know if that rings a bell to any of you, but it rings a bell to me because today we're going to do a podcast and talk about a podcast. So it's a meta podcast today, and I am excited to talk to the co-host of a podcast called Making the City Smaller, and we've got Peter Ward and we've got Mike Durkin here, and fellas, I'm just glad to have you here today for the show.
2: I feel blessed you having us. Thank you.
1: Well, thank you. Well, Peter, why don't we start with you? Tell us a little bit about yourself, sort of how you found yourself in this particular space and a bit about what keeps you going. And then, Mike, maybe you could just talk about, your journey as well and then add a bit about, like, what's this idea of making the city smaller all about?
2: Okay. So been an entrepreneur from the get-go for myself, always creating businesses and building business.
1: Did you come out an entrepreneur from the minute you were born?
2: Or I think so.
1: Yeah?
2: I think it was in my blood.
1: Have a lemonade stand and all that
2: all
1: jazz?
2: All that stuff. And I was from an upbringing of blue collar. Always having, my family, parents always had a side business, a side hustle, they call it these days, to just normal jobs. And that money was always the extra dollars that are going to help us do the things that other families were doing. So it just kind of was born into me for sure. So I found myself in Syracuse as a young entrepreneur trying to build a business and quickly realized that networking, connecting with other people was the juice, was the way that I was going to get that. I didn't have money for the radio spots at that time or the Yellow Page ads when those were a thing. So it was always about finding and fostering relationships with other people. Along my journey, I met Mike. And we were connected by our mentors to come together and network together to help open doors for each of our prospective businesses. And that was in the mid-2000s, I think. And then COVID came about, and our venues that were normally coffee shops or restaurants were not open for business and not able for us to have those places to connect. So we started to connect on Zoom and to try to create networking opportunities with people on Zoom, as god-awful as that might sound. But it was a temporary band-aid, we thought, for maybe a 2 or 3 week period, which then ended up morphing into people coming on and shedding.
1: Yeah, the 2 week moratorium became a lot longer, didn't it?
2: It did. But you know what? We took the definite blessings out of curses, right? You could sit and look at COVID and say this was this horrible thing, and it was. There was a ton of tragic things associated with it, but we changed the lens and said we're going to take the good out of this and create an opportunity to shed a light on other people that were doing amazing things. People who had initially come on to network with us, in quotation marks, were actually sharing the story of their loved one that had overcome a disease or a adversity in their life with a child that they had or their own struggles. And it was a vulnerable time. I think it was the right time. It was needed for people to be able to hear other people's perspective and make them relatable to other people. And show what was possible for someone else that was listening or watching. So
1: yeah, awesome. Thanks.
2: Applause for that.
1: Yeah, awesome. Mike, what about you? What do you do during the day? We want to hear about that too. And then this side hustle you got going on.
3: Yeah, absolutely. So professionally, I'm with a phenomenal company, VIP Structures. We're celebrating our 50th anniversary. We design and construct and develop commercial properties primarily around the upstate New York region. And, I think Pete just did a great job explaining how Making the City Smaller came together in 2020. Not intentionally. We really just wanted to stay connected with our network at the time. And that vulnerability really allowed our guest to tell the audience about where they came from, how they grew up, how did they get to the point that they were at the time, professionally and personally. And people really enjoyed listening. Again, it was during COVID, so people were starving for content and things to pass their time. So as we told the stories of our guest, We then realized that that story or that moment or that person's journey, we would say to ourselves, hey, you know what? You should be introduced to Bob or Joe or Sue. And we started to make those connections with other people in our network and made those introductions. And then it was really fun to watch those two folks forge their own relationship. And what happens then is those two people turn into four more people, and those four people turn into eight more people, and it just compounds. And along the way, Pete had said out loud, we're making the city smaller. And it resonated. Mm. We really were not the physical Syracuse smaller, but just making our own worlds a little bit closer. One of the unique things about upstate New York is we do have that 2 degree of separation, that Kevin Bacon thing. Mm. And once folks start to interact and get introduced, they go, man, my cousin's brother's sister's boyfriend knows you. And then you just foster that. And the folks that are here in upstate New York, I would say this more maybe 20 years ago, but the folks that stayed here for a reason. Mm. There was a lot of exodus, right? Manufacturing was slowing down in the 90s. There were folks that were leaving the area. And the folks that were left were here because they wanted to be here. And I think part of that is just the sense of community and the fact that it's safe, right? And it's easy to live and it's low-cost living. But ultimately, there was a connection of why they stayed. Mm. And then as they grow their network, they realize that these connections are there. We're just helping bring them together.
1: Yeah. I mean, being a relatively recent transplant to Syracuse, I already feel like an adopted son. It didn't take very long at all to feel like I was very much at home. I mean, I told you I'm from, you know, I'm downstate. So for me, the Bronx was upstate, you know. Then you get to real upstate. And then you listen to it, you go to a farmer's market and for the first time, you taste the tomato, you taste the cucumber from a farm that's just down the street. I mean, that's mind-blowing to me. But given that, I heard the title and I thought, well, you know, you work for VIP, right? A construction firm. I'm thinking it's about urban renewal, right? I'm thinking it's about making the city smaller. I'm thinking, oh, okay, so maybe you're going to do some transit-oriented design or something. But when I got to talk to you, I realized you're making the city smaller, but you're creating an ecosystem. And so tell me how far, like from that first 2000 thing, it was a Zoom call. How did it morph into what it is now?
2: Quite frankly, the relationships, the people, the investment of time in those other people. Hmm. And then what Mike talked about, just it's on its own course. We're just kind of steering it with good and the good of people that we're interacting with. And then the things that we're doing together, having a byproduct of opportunities and synergies and collaboration and community, right? Mm-hmm. All those things that are critical, the keywords, the buzzwords of the day. But it was, quite frankly, just the relationships that then we moved into, doing events. We were doing some live events during the pandemic, and then we've done quite a few since, premiere events for films that we're creating. Because we are storytellers.
1: Oh, because you are, in fact, part of an events and media company. I mean, you are an events and media company.
2: That's correct. That's right.
1: But you're using your superpowers for good.
2: Yeah, we're creating you said the word ecosystem. We're creating a platform, a place and space for people to come together, like-minded people, and to foster those same types of relationships, that currency. I feel like those relationships are the currency. If you're looking at success as being a dollar sign, that might be the case for you, but in some instances, the word rich can also mean those that surround you, the who's in your life, not just the how's. And we're creating events and spaces for people to come together, maybe change their perspective a little bit, give them something to walk away with, not only the keyword of keywords of value, but also modalities and tools to look at their world both personally and professionally differently, and coming away with doing that together with other people in a cool environment.
1: Yeah.
2: And then where that ripple in the pond effect takes over, and we make small changes in the world by those relationships.
1: Yeah, incremental changes over time become great changes, right? So this is much more than networking. I'm hearing this is not just, your typical wine and cheese after work. This sounds like it's a lot more intentional. I mean, what are some of the nuances that you bring for these events to be more than just a networking space?
3: Yeah, you know, Pete and I, we've always networked, but we don't necessarily like that word. But ultimately, people understand the word network. So we might promote an event as a networking opportunity, but to your point, it's not wine and cheese and handing out your business card and trying to do a sales pitch. It's giving them an environment where they can really build a relationship quickly without the attendee even realizing what we're doing. We're setting a stage for them, and as they get to know the folks in the room, for an example, we had an event up at Vanderkamp on the north shore of Oneida Lake, and the folks that came in, they thought they were coming to a networking event, which it was, but it was so much more that we gave them the tools and the environment to do activities that they probably hadn't done before, maybe not even been aware that exists. For example, we had a drumming circle. These are, you know, I'm not a music guy, so bongos and drums and just the movement of pounding on a small drum and letting your body feel that, and then you're in a circle with others, and everybody is just free to make noise. Mm. And when they walked away from that 20 or 30 people that were in that activity together, they built a relationship without even speaking, right? Mm. And then they spoke. Mm. Then they shared their experience of drumming and how much fun that was or how they felt or whatever the situation was. And by the end of the night, these folks networked, but it was so much more. They actually probably found a friend.
1: They connected. They really connected.
3: Yeah.
1: Because networking sounds utilitarian, right? Yeah. Like, I'm in it to get something out of it, right? When what you're creating here, I want to hear more about these tools, but what I'm hearing is that people come with this one intention of getting something out of it, and they find they've brought something to it instead.
2: Yeah. We did a survey for the event. We're still compiling and gathering the feedback from it, but a lot of the one of the key responses I really enjoyed was that, just to what you said, that they came to this event really not having an expectation or having one and having it be completely different than the one that they had in place, and walking away with something different for themselves and how they approached their next day. So it's kind of cool.
1: Yeah. Tell me about some of the other feedback you're getting from the attendees to these events.
2: To be honest, this is our first rendezvous with an actual survey, which we think we're going to probably do from now on, only because we really want to take the time to understand what spoke to those in the room, so that we can make sure we're aligned with that for future use, and making sure we're giving the most value possible. But one of the things I heard kicked around quite a bit was this was needed. We needed this. And I think when we're pairing people in OE, it's a lot of people that were there are B2B people. They're decision makers in organizations who have a P&L that's driving, an organization that's driving, a commitment to their family that's driving them every day. And I think we're all still coming out of something that, you know, the world kind of changed in the last...
1: And we are still coming out of it, I think.
2: We are,
1: correct.
2: Yeah. And we're just starting to identify some of the emotional trauma that was endured. And I'm probably a little more apt to dig into that piece of self-development than most. But this type of event, I think, is a toe in the water to get those B2B mindsets, those P&L mindsets, those dollar sign driven mindsets to take a step back, look at themselves differently, look at the world a little bit differently, learn about what's possible to help them approach that next day. Because you can't run away from those responsibilities. That's part of what we are. We have mortgages to pay as people, unfortunately, or fortunately. But yeah, I think there's that word modality is important to try to find ways to give people other tools to use to focus and to approach their world. So,
3: yeah, I want to add to that. I think a lot of folks are trying to level up, right? So we are in the B2B, you know, business to business environment. But a lot of these leaders throughout the region and internationally took the pandemic and realized that there's so much more to life than the P&L. And how do they lead their organization? How do they mentor their younger staff members? And I think everybody is realizing that it's okay to be trying to grow horizontally or vertically and having those conversations and really getting in touch with their personal growth, which is ultimately going to help their professional growth. Mm-hmm. So leveling up is part of that, and opening their eyes and ears to, it's okay to let your guard down. It's okay to share some struggles you might be working on. I think folks are less nervous about opening up because they know that they feel better after they do that.
2: Mm-hmm.
3: And then they realize, I'm going to show my team that it's okay to do this. Mm.
1: Yeah, there's so many curricula out now, you know, becoming a totally responsible person. You know, the sanctuary model is a big model in nonprofits and helping people become more trauma-informed. Mm. And the fact that you're taking some of these ideas and concepts and bringing them to the 9-to-5 window is crucial because really it's that emotional intelligence that really creates a niche for individuals to shine.
2: Yeah, it should be the foundation. You know, I think if you looked at any organization that's successful, I would think that somewhere in that breakdown of their organization, it isn't always visible, right? But that emotional intelligence piece, that foundation, if that isn't there, I think you have the potential of hurting and damaging a lot of people and yourself and lives and businesses and employees. So I think it's critical.
1: A lot of folks' neurology got short-circuited during COVID, right?
3: Yeah.
1: And we're really in that process of recovery. So talk about more of some of these tools that you bring to these events and maybe a couple of the stories that bring to light this concept of learning about yourself. You become a better person and emerge. Talk about that.
3: Yeah, I can go ahead. So one of the activities at that event was facilitated by Tracy Dando, who's a wonderful community member here.
1: And a guest on the show.
3: Yeah, like so what Tracy's activity was presenting to the audience of what lights them up.
2: Mm-hmm.
3: And what a great question to ask. You know, she kind of put it in perspective to say, instead of your normal break the ice conversation question you might ask, why don't you ask that person you're meeting, what lights you up?
2: Mm.
3: And it really did capture the room's attention, that the folks that were in the room started thinking about what lights them up. And once one person shared what they felt and what lights he or she up, another person would go.
2: Mm.
3: And then another person would go. And she did not have to push or pull that person to speak up.
2: Mm.
3: The first person needed the courage, right? The vulnerability.
2: Mm-hmm.
3: But what lights you up really did resonate. And at the end of that session, all 30 people in the room shared their perspective of what lights them up. It could be a family member, it could be work-related, it could be a nonprofit they serve, but what a great way to start a conversation.
1: Yeah, you move from the product to the passion. Mm. If you can connect to the passion, then the product sells itself, whatever the product is. Once you understand the passion of the person that you're talking to. So from that perspective, that's brilliant.
2: Yeah.
1: Deeper though, I think, is you're helping people to unlock themselves a little bit because, you know, people are uptight. These days, people are a little uptight and for many, many reasons. And to be able to make these gatherings happen and tell some of these stories on these podcasts of people who are doing good and who are brightening the world by way of their story. Telling those stories is just crucial. Mm-hmm. So maybe you could tell me about one or two of those compelling stories you've had on podcasts or your podcast.
3: Oh, gosh. We've had wonderful stories. One that jumps out at me in particular is Dakota Malone. Dakota's an Oswego-based young man, entrepreneur, who has gone through some health things over his years, five open heart surgeries by the time he was 18. Dakota shared his story on our platform, and it really allowed him to become an influencer in his business world, but also being someone who his audience wanted to do business with. So he's creating a relationship by telling his story with us, and he still does to this day on his own platform. But he shares with the audience who he is and what he does, and by the time he has that first conversation individually with that person, they feel like they already know him.
2: Yeah.
3: He's building a relationship in advance of ever meeting the person, and that audience trusts him.
2: Mm-hmm.
3: They feel for him. They emotionally are connected. So that first coffee moment, they feel like they already know each other.
1: Right, right? He's telling a compelling story, but more than that, he's relating his life to why he does what he does.
2: Right, he's making himself relatable.
1: Right. Yeah. I mean, you know, many of folks in business read Orbiting the Giant Hairball, which is the Hallmark story, or The Republic of Tea, which is the Stash story, or many of these other, you know, biographies that people have written on origins of businesses. Really, the origin of business happens with the origin of a person. So telling the personal story of, you know, your life, how you got to do what you do, is powerful. It's very powerful. And yes, the trust factor is immense as a result.
2: Yeah.
1: And
2: trust is the byproduct of rapport, right?
1: Like, yes,
2: being able to be relatable, to your point, and then building rapport, and then trust comes next. And then, right, if you're creating opportunities in business or in life,
1: yeah,
2: if those two things, those two pillars are in place, then you're going to be wobbly.
1: So through the trust, through the vulnerability, through the tools, you're able to bring people together in such a way that 10 minutes later they can say, I got a guy.
2: Yeah.
1: You know, I got a guy who does this.
3: That's right.
1: You know?
2: Yeah. And to your

0: which is then infecting the next one out and the next one out, and essentially making what we say the city smaller, but it doesn't have to be this city in particular. The ripples can continue to go out into other parts of this country and the world.
1: And they do, because Syracuse has tentacles everywhere throughout the world. I mean, you know, when I was told I was coming to Syracuse, I was a bit shocked. Like, what is there? And then you get there and you see all that it is. You see the manufacturing, you see the history, you see the craftsmanship, you see, you know, the entrepreneurship, people, you know, building businesses out of, you know, nothing, starting from a story and then gathering the resources around them because of the trust, the transparency, the vulnerability, the personal engagement to really create support.
0: Right.
1: Yeah. And personal fulfillment as a result.
0: Yeah. Like you, I think we see you doing it with just looking at all the people you've had in the organizations. We're looking at as a light, shining a light, showing, identifying, clarifying what that beauty is here for others, for people both that are here that haven't had the chance to recognize it, and those that, like yourself, who were blessed to have come be a part of it and help to enrich it. So we're super grateful for what you're doing.
1: Oh, well, thanks. Thanks so much. Listen, friends, Making the City Smaller is on all the channels. It's on Apple. It's on Instagram. It's on all the socials. It's all in the Meta. You can catch it all. Making the City Smaller. You'll see that they talk about valid connections through the art of networking and story. And I think story is the most important part, that people are able to offload some of the personas that we carry and just be real. And in being real, you can help other people fulfill their dreams. Mm. That's really what it sounds like to me. But I'm really grateful that you guys have come. We're hoping that soon and very soon we may have Making the City Smaller as part of the WCNY family. We're very excited about that possibility. And even coming in, that's what happens. But so your very presence here is showing how to make the city smaller by connectivity, by vulnerability, by story. Peter and Mike, thank you so much for being here. I really appreciate you.
0: We likewise. Thank you.
1: Thank you so much. Thank you. 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And like Making the City Smaller, we're on all the platforms. 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
1: 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I am your host, Jody Manning. This monthly show is about great new innovative educational programs being put to use very successfully right here in the Central New York schools. Today, I'm extremely pleased to welcome to our show DeRuyter Central School District. I'll let you guys introduce yourself and then we'll talk about the program here.
2: Hi, I'm Neil Capone, the superintendent of DeRuyter School District, and glad to be here with our FFA director and ACT teacher.
3: Hi, I'm Taylor Curry. I am the FFA advisor and ag teacher at DeRuyter. I've been teaching ag for 5 years now, and also advising for that time as well, and very excited to be here.
1: Okay. We talked, the topic today is the DeRuyter Central School District's Future Farmers of America, FFA. This program, you listeners will see how these innovative benefits a rural community. So, why don't we start? What is FFA?
3: Yeah, so FFA is very well known as Future Farmers of America. The organization has shifted their official name to be the National FFA Organization. And the reason for that is they want to target all youth and not just future farmers. You can be a future teacher, you can be a future chemist, a future doctor, a future graphic designer, and there's a space for FFA for all of those kids. So FFA is really the club or the youth organization related to agriculture classes. So any kid who takes an agriculture class has the opportunity to join FFA. Schools that have ag programs and FFA, they have their own what's called an FFA chapter. So we are the DeRuyter chapter of the National FFA organization. And there's a lot of opportunities for students. We really thrive on the leadership aspect. So the kids are learning leadership and teamwork and all sorts of skills through the lens of agriculture.
1: Next, the superintendent, Dr. Neil Capone. We go way back when we did our doctorate together. Right. So I appreciate you being here. You came in as superintendent to a great school district. And what surprised you about FFA?
2: Well, honestly, I didn't know about FFA. So coming from the suburbs and districts that I'd been in and not in non-public schools and public schools, it just had never come up. So when I heard about FFA, I was thinking future farmers and thinking, okay, this is it's farming community and didn't really realize what it was, but quickly understood that the students are really excited about it. DeRuyter has an amazing program. Taylor's done a great job of leading this and continuing growing it. But the students are, they want to be part of it. And they're doing after school stuff, they're doing, but just to see them lead, be able to communicate, just the things they're learning through the program are incredibly impressive. So I thought, you know, it's not necessarily a new thing, but for me it was new and innovative in how it's impacting young people. So,
1: and I'm sure that a lot of listeners have never heard of the program too, so that's, we want to get the word out. Now, April, you shared with me earlier that you actually were part of this in high school. And now you're running the show.
3: Yes.
1: So why don't you talk about why you decided as a high school student to be participating and how the program evolved to what you have now.
3: So I grew up on a dairy farm, and so agriculture and farming has always been in my blood, and that's where my passion for ag came from. So I was in 4-H, and then when I was in high school, I did join the Tully FFA, and I was a part of that starting in 10th grade. And there's just so many opportunities that I could have never imagined being able to experience without this organization. Got to travel to Louisville, Kentucky. We got to tour all sorts of national companies and big farms on our way to national trips. So there are so many opportunities that allowed me to grow and learn my passions in high school that I really wanted to give other students that opportunity to find what they're passionate about, whether that's an ag or not. But for students to be able to experience that, it really opens up so many doors for them. So now that I'm running the show, as you say, it's a lot, but there's the opportunities that kids are getting are invaluable. They are learning public speaking, they're learning teamwork, they're learning collaboration, responsibility, hard work, work ethic. One of the things at DeRider that, as I came to DeRider, I did not have experience with maple production. Mm-hmm. And maple production is one of the big activities that our DeRider FFA does. So getting students the opportunity to experience collecting sap from the tree and turning it into syrup is an incredible experience that a regular kid might not have if they didn't have an ag program.
2: And I, for the record, they said, hey, meet us at the sugar bush. And I Googled sugar bush and didn't come up. I didn't know what a sugar bush was. Right? But apparently that's the place where the trees are, right? Yep. Where so it's the name. I guess sugar bushes are any place where you're taking sap from trees. But that whole process, just kind of getting in with the kids, they're giving me samples. They've got the different instruments there that kind of take the water out of the sap and they transport it and they tap the trees. The kids are doing all this stuff. And I've never seen young people, as far as want to be at school, want to be part of that. They're like, Dr. Capone, come on over and we're tapping the trees today and walking through there. They're showing me everything. It's just the things that these kids can do and the excitement they have around being outside and learning these different skills is you don't see that all the time in the eyes of students. And it was exciting to see.
1: And next time you're here, you can bring us samples of maple syrup for our pancakes.
2: Yeah, they're good.
1: No, because we'll lead it to that. You know, I always say we do not have a dropout problem in this country. Mm-hmm. We have a disengagement problem. When kids are engaged, they come to school and they want to learn because we're standardization compliant. We're still ready for the assembly line. Mm-hmm. So let's talk about how this maple syrup is done and what you or the ag and how the content areas, the mass, and what you just described, you know, is all math science and everything. So, the purpose is to integrate in purposeful skills. How does all the disciplines get impacted by this?
3: So the way we do it at DeRider, and a lot of other schools do it this way as well, is our classes are set up by content area. So I teach an ag mechanics course, animal science, horticulture. I have some general junior high classes. But for example, the maple production, we do that all in class. So the kids are involved with, like Dr. Capone said, the tapping. We take them out to the sugar bush and we do all of that stuff. But within those content areas, I really try to incorporate hands-on learning experiences that they might face in the real world. So in ag mechanics, we do a lot of woodworking and a lot of welding. In animal science, we have done dog handling. We're working on getting our way out to some farms this coming year and incorporating some more field trips so they can see what's happening in real life and on real farms. So just trying to incorporate what's happening in the agriculture industry into our classes so kids get a feel for what jobs are out there for them. Our greenhouse is another great example. We have, it's a small little hoop greenhouse, but our kids can grow our plants in there for our spring plant sale. We have some plans coming up for this year. We want to try our hand at growing foods, like just taking a pit from an avocado and trying to grow it, cutting the top off of a pineapple and trying to grow that. So there's a lot of room for experimentation and just hands-on fun learning.
1: Yeah, I'll steal a phrase from our friends at Elite Gaming. They said, when we teach gaming, we're hiding the veggies. Because students don't even know they're learning, and that's the best kind of learning
2: there is.
3: Right.
1: Yeah. Neil, you hear a lot from the community. Next time, we would love to have students here. But what do you hear about the parents or the students' testimonials about this program?
2: Well, in schools, the sports program and the music program, those are two things that usually parents and students are highly engaged in and passionate about, and you have to make sure those things are going well. Yeah. At DeRider, FFA is right up there with those other two things.
1: Awesome.
2: So it's running a good program is essential, you know, for our district to make sure that you know, we're firing on all cylinders. But as far as so the parent involvement, of course, you have there's a advisor that you work with, Greg Kuhn, who has a dairy farm in town, and so he brings a lot of experience and support there as well. They're fantastic, but so many people are engaged with the program outside of just staff and students within the community as well. Very, you know, small communities are powerful in that way. But I have to say, what I've noticed, I've only been at DeRider for 2 years, and Taylor has been involved with FFA and ag, but from Tully, and now at DeRider's. I've only had her for just over a year now, I think, and she's done an amazing job. But to see some of these young people, I'm thinking of the leader, the president of FFA, and just he's going on to college. He just graduated. He's going to do some amazing things, not in farming, I don't think.
3: Not necessarily farming, but he's doing forestry and environmental stuff, so still ag-related. And that's all because of FFA and his interests in taking the classes at DeRider, which led him to take the environmental program at BOCES, which led him to his now college pathway. And all of his work within his ag classes at DeRider and his forestry work within BOCES, all of that stuff that he was learning, he was able to put to work at state convention this past spring in the forestry FFA contest. And so all of these content areas that we talked about, there's FFA contests related to them where students compete at the state and national level. So that student, Gavin, he was able to compete in the forestry contest. And, you know, it's just a testament for everything that he's learned in his program and his classes that he was able to successfully compete in the contest.
2: There's lots to unpack there. And you have to eventually ask about the jackets too and all that kind of thing. That was new to me. But but to see in that young person the leadership, I mean, I think he felt like when he graduated, just talking to him and seeing him in action, that he could do anything. He can stand up in front of people. He can argue. He can speak at levels related to his field that he's interested in. A normal senior, I don't think, could. And I think FFA, ag, and in coordination with the BOCES program too, I think really helped develop that young man into a leader. Yeah, it's impressive.
1: Yeah, that added value that's not on a report card.
2: Right.
1: And I'll stress that small communities can be very powerful if they're used correctly. Mm-hmm. And what I heard about your leadership and the FA, you are utilizing correctly. So it becomes very, very collaborative. Mm-hmm. And I think that's what makes educational programs very valuable, because everyone is working together. Now, you also said all these collaboration gives authentic opportunities for kids, real and opposed to when I taught, it was a worksheet. When am I ever going to use this? Think about when students walk into like the first authentic experience to a farm or a forest or something. What was the expression on them? What did they come back with?
3: So I have one specific memory that comes to mind very quickly. Last fall, we took students to SUNY Cobleskill for their high school day. So they invite high school students to the college campus, and there's little mini contests going on. But one student in particular, he saw the dairy farm at SUNY Cobleskill, and I remember like you could see his face light up. You can see the wheels turning in his brain. He comes back on the bus after that day and he's like, oh, Miss Curry, this is so awesome. Like, I might want to be a dairy farmer. Like, it was a heartwarming moment. Mm. But yeah, to see the light bulbs go off, to see the wheels spinning in kids' heads. And, you know, that was the whole reason I got into teaching ag, was I wanted to give kids experiences to open the doors to other opportunities. So yeah, all those light bulb moments and aha moments and just, you know.
2: The joy.
3: Joy. Yeah, true joy.
1: Which could not happen in a classroom reading a book or hearing a lecture. Right. So kudos for both of you for doing that. You were going back to that one student about going into college. We were talking about transferable skills. Yeah. Students learn skills. It doesn't mean when you're 18, you're leaving, walking across the stage, get a piece of paper, you're going to go into exactly what you thought. I've been in the business for a long time. I still don't know what I want to do when I grow up. Can we talk about some of these transferable skills that, because of this opportunity, students can use no matter what they want to do?
3: Absolutely. I harp on this very hard throughout the entire year with kids, because I want them to see the value, even if they don't want to be a farmer, they don't want to go into a job within the ag industry, they're still learning skills that are going to be extremely helpful. I think one of the biggest ones is public speaking. Mm-hmm. Even just getting up in front of a class to do a class presentation. I mean, some people literally would rather die than give a a speech in front of other people. So, I mean, it's a big, real fear. And that is a huge benefit that I see, is students being able to talk in front of a group, being able to go up and give someone a handshake and look them in their eye, just being a responsible, hardworking citizen. I tell the kids, even if you learn nothing about agriculture at the end of the school year, I want you to walk away being a decent human being and a decent citizen. So work hard at what you do, no matter if it's on the farm or, you know, a computer project, whatever it is. Work hard, be responsible, put your stuff away back where it belongs. All those little things. I think teamwork and collaboration is a big one. Learning how to work with people that, even if you don't get along with them or don't agree with their opinions, you still have to respect them and you still have to work with them. And that's going to be the same thing out in the workforce, whether it's in ag or not. You have to work with other people.
2: Yeah, teamwork, critical thinking, public speaking, leadership, confidence. I mean, you see all those things through the students. But also, I mean, if you're, I've always known that if you, you know, want to know how to do something, ask a farmer, or they can seem like they can do everything. And it's true of these students too. You almost want to, if you break down on the road, you want one of these guys with you. They'll fix your tire, they'll problem solve, they'll think through, just kind of, they'll have the confidence of saying, okay, I know how to do this, I know how to get out of this, because they know how to get their hands dirty and they know how to think, and they have that confidence to be able to really, I think, do whatever they put their mind to. That's what I've seen, you know, through this program and these kids that are involved with it. It's pretty impressive.
3: One thing recently that I've been trying to push kids to do is advocate for themselves and ask for help when they need it. So even like at an FFA contest, for example, if a kid doesn't know where to turn something in, you know, you can't run to your advisor every second, especially if it's in a competitive contest. So, you know, you have to think for yourselves, do some problem solving, advocate for yourself, and get the help that you need. And, you know, just communicate what you need.
4: Of the last 4 years, we've been working over 200 companies, and the number one skill, they said, creativity and problem solving. Because it doesn't matter what you do, as long as you can solve something differently than has been done. So, you know, like you said, that's the number one skill. Doesn't matter what you end up doing.
2: Right.
4: And I did make a note about it. You wanted to talk about jackets.
2: Oh, yeah. I think one of my first experiences was the annual meeting for the FFA, and there it's almost you know, kind of a society in a way, right? They have these meetings where they have the conventions and they learn songs together. So there's this other part of it that I think it's really interesting. And then they get to wear these jackets with patches. You want to talk about that too?
3: Yeah. So FFA has what's called official dress, and official dress is basically the uniform for FFA members that they wear at official bigger events. So like a regular FFA meeting at school, kids don't wear FFA official dress. State convention, where they're competing at the state level, they wear official dress. So it's their those professional moments where they need to look uniform or just, you know, well put together. But the FFA jacket means a lot to so many kids. A lot of kids find a home in FFA. A lot of kids, you know, the kids who might not be into sports or didn't find their spot in drama or other things, a lot of kids tend to find their niche in FFA when they haven't other places. And so this FFA jacket means so much to so many kids. And especially for the kid, there's a lot of kids who, you know, cannot afford their jacket. But there are a lot of opportunities within the organization for students to earn their jacket through a scholarship. So they can apply with that written scholarship and talk about what they want to gain out of FFA and why they're excited to be in the organization. And they can earn that jacket through the scholarship. And the light on kids' faces when they earn their own jacket that has their own name on it and their, you know, their home chapter on the back of it is a really nice moment. But you know,
2: they love those things.
3: They do. So it brings everyone together. I think when I think of the blue jacket, I think of my first experience at National Convention as a student in 10th or 11th grade. That was the trip in Louisville. And we were at the first the session. And you just look out and the entire stadium is full of blue jackets. And so we call it the Sea of Blue Jackets. But it truly unifies FFA members from New York to California to, you know, Florida, all Puerto Rico, all of the states and territories. So it's a big unifying symbol of our organization.
4: And another, you know, value added to there is you earn your jacket. Yes. I love that. It's not just given to you. You have to earn it. And if you get where you earn it, so nothing is just given to you.
3: Mm-hmm. Yep.
4: So we've been, our listeners are educators all over the country. What would you say to educators about starting such a program? Or if they reach out to you, they're like, you know, I after hearing this, this is fantastic. What do I have to do to get this going, and why should I?
3: Well, there's a lot that goes into the why should you. The benefits are endless to students. The benefits are endless to the community and to what the students gain and bring back to the community. As far as starting a program, in other states, I would just recommend reaching out to your state education contact. There should be an agriculture education contact. I think a lot of it has to do with it starts at the school, and the school needs to have the want to start the program. Other if there's a big push in the community can kind of bring that to the school board and the superintendent and kind of go from there. But as far as...
4: You addressed that question.
3: Okay.
4: If the community comes forward.
3: Yeah.
4: There's resources out there to start.
3: Yes.
4: And you know, your counterparts, if they were to ask, is this worthwhile? What would you say?
2: Right. Well, I think you know the answer.
4: Yeah,
2: I would say yes. And I also think, too, it's you know, we're DeRidder's close to Syracuse. We're a suburb, but we're still about 30, 35 minutes out. Definitely a dairy farming community. I also think if I was, you know, working in a suburb city school, you know, I would still look at this and say, okay, how could I bring this in here? I'd contact the FFA chapter. I would look and say, all right, how can we get this started, even at a small level, to get those kids engaged in that? Because we need every person knowing, you know, these skills and understanding the relationship between farming and food and these different things and their, you know, and their community. So I think it's essential that young people grow up knowing this, no matter whether you're in 35 minutes from Syracuse or in Syracuse itself. I think there's a place for FFA.
4: Oh, beautiful.
3: And I think that would be another draw is, you know, everyone eats. You will not survive without mm-hmm. agriculture. You won't have a house over your or to live in. You won't have food to eat. You won't have clothes on your back. So agriculture impacts every single one of us, whether we realize it or not. And so these inner city schools, you know, schools more in the suburbs, it is still essential that they have ag programs. And those are the schools that need them the most, because the rural schools like DeRidder, you know, we grow up around the farming community. We know about it. The schools in the cities where they don't see that every day, they don't, you know, they think the food comes from the grocery store shelf,
2: right.
3: not the field, right. Et cetera. So those schools are essential that we get ag programs in those schools.
4: Yeah, that's a great point.
2: Yeah. And they might know what a sugar bush is before they become my age. Yeah.
4: So now that students become the ambassadors.
2: Yeah.
4: You are an ambassador. So when a student, a new student comes in, really shy, doesn't know what to do, what do the ambassadors, the upperclassmen, say? What do they say about coming to this program?
3: Our officers tend to be very welcoming and just try to kind of take them under their wing a little bit. Sometimes they notice the kids that need a little more, you know, pushing to get involved, but they see that and they say, hey, come on over. Like last night we were decorating our float for the DeRidder Fair Parade, and there are a couple kids that didn't have much to do. The officers said, hey, come on over. Why don't you help me here? So our officers are really welcoming and encouraging and excited to get the younger members involved. Our numbers right now in FFA are a little smaller in our upperclassmen range just from our turnover and I think COVID a little bit still. So we're really focusing on our younger members. And our officers are great about, you know, trying to encourage kids to be involved and stay involved all the way through high school.
4: Now that's fantastic. Students believe students, and it's another soft skill that it's not on the transcripts. Yeah,
3: right.
4: So it's really important. We're going to be closing the next few minutes or so. What do you want to say that I didn't ask or hasn't brought up? Anything?
3: I guess I'd just explain ag education as a whole. Ag education is really built on what we call a three-circle model. And so there are it's a three-circle Venn diagram. The first component is the classroom, so all the learning that's happening in the classroom, in the lab, FFA, which we've obviously been talking a lot about this morning. And then the third piece of ag education is called an SAE, or a supervised agricultural experience. And it's basically a work-based experience outside of the classroom that allows students to apply what they're learning in the classroom into a real-life situation. And then again, there's contests related to that as well. So those three circles are overlapping all together to get that three-circle Venn diagram. And like I said, classroom and SAE work together. The SAE and FFA work together. There's awards in FFA that kids get for those SAE projects. And then skills that we're learning in the classroom, we work on and use an FFA. So it's really a broad model for ag education, but really all three of those aspects are really vital to make an ag education program strong.
4: I mean, I love that you learn something new every day, and I love that Venn diagram model. Mm-hmm. Because I think that's all teaching should be that way.
2: Yeah, for sure.
4: That's my bias, but opposed there. You know, anything else you want to bring up about this program or DeRider?
2: Just that I'm thankful for people like Taylor Curry, you know, who invest in this. It's a, you know, teaching's around the clock job. FFA and this Venn diagram takes a lot of time and energy, and she doesn't do it alone. She does it with the community. So I kind of watch it and try to help as much as I can, but Taylor Curry's amazing, and her crew there that support these young people are just superheroes as far as I'm concerned.
3: Yeah. Thank you.
4: Servant leadership, as we learned way back when, and I knew you were going to say that, gives all the credit to everybody else.
2: It's true.
4: So comes to the end. I can't thank you enough. I've learned so much today, and I can't wait to have you back with the students. So thank you for being here with us today. You've been listening to Innovate to Educate on WCNY Community FM. 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Until next time, I'm Jody Manning. Thank you for listening.
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1: I also have come away with the belief that we're all capable of surviving much more than we think we can. And if we knew in advance sometimes what life is going to throw at us, we'd say, oh, I could never survive that. I just couldn't do it. And yet when we're in it, I think so much of the time we're able to pull up resources, internal resources, resources hopefully from other loving people around us that allows us to get through.
2: 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Well, I've been following today's guest on Facebook for many years, and her posts about emotional health, recovery from trauma are wise and resonant and often hysterically funny. So when I discovered that she'd released a book recently about her experiences as a trauma survivor, I knew I wanted to have her on the show. Siobhan Scott is a psychotherapist specializing in healing trauma, and in her recent book, Nightbird, she submerges us into the hell of her discovering that her husband has taken his life after she asked for a divorce. Revenge suicide is a thing. I did not know about it, but I do now. Nightbird tells the story of Siobhan's life and her family's intergenerational trauma. She describes an upbringing which was really overshadowed by religious extremism and emotional abuse, and ultimately her resilience and healing. And boy, do we need to learn about that right now. Her book is raw and intense, and as one might expect, she comes at it with a rare perspective as an expert in trauma and resilience. Thank you so much for joining today, Siobhan.
1: Thank you. Wonderful to be here. My pleasure.
2: Oh, good. I always wonder about this when I interview people who have done a memoir. I mean, you do not hold anything back. And, you know, it starts with your husband's suicide. And I just wonder what it's like for you to be so exposed. How has that been for you?
1: You know, it's been a very healing experience because I'm getting so much feedback that the book is doing good. There are a lot of these cases out there that people have never talked about because the survivors often feel the guilt and responsibility and shame. And I just got to an age, it was 20 years after the event when I really started working on the writing about it. And I got to an age where it's like, no more secrets, no more hiding. I think there's a meme on Facebook. We speak so much about it. My brokenness is a better bridge than my pretend wholeness ever was. Mm. And so I think it's something that I see now is really bringing some good in the world and helping people put a framework around their own experiences of trauma. And of course, the main, hopefully, point of my book is that we can heal. And just as trauma mm-hmm. happens, healing happens too. And mm-hmm. I've built a wonderful life, and it's I'm remarried to a very, very different man. And I'm just so glad that I had the support that I had, which I talk about in the book, to really, really come through that awful, awful thing, which was a pivotal point in my life, which is why the book opens with it. It just about broke me, but there is healing, and that's
2: your descriptions of that was, it just was so like cellular level, like how you know, you were just so descriptive of being in the car after your friend picked, I'm getting chills now, picked you up, and you're just looking out the window and truly out of body experience.
1: Mm-hmm. Very, very much so. I had sensations and thoughts and perceptions after that event. I've been through a lot, you know, of course, the loss of my mother when I was only 16 and difficult things, but I'd never been through anything that impacted me the way that that death did.
2: Mm-hmm. How did you know? You said it was 20 years after when you started considering putting this to paper. How did you know it was time? I mean, this kind of experience, of course, lives in our bones, right? Mm-hmm. And I just wonder if there was a switch, if there was an epiphany, if there was a comfort. Like, when did you say, okay, it's time? How did that come about?
1: It's a great question, because it sort of happened by accident. I never thought I would write a book. I never thought I would actually write about the event. In fact, it was something that I avoided talking about. And many people that knew me, that didn't know me back when it happened, had no idea that this is what I had gone through. So when I moved to Portland in 2017, I didn't have a community here. I didn't know anyone. And I had written other books, nonfiction, more clinical books. And I saw that there was an art center near my home, and they were offering a class in memoir writing. And I thought, well, that would be kind of fun, and it fit with my schedule. And
2: that would be kind of fun.
1: Yeah, I thought that'll be different. Yeah. I had no idea what to expect.
2: Boy.
1: And after a few weeks, I had made a wonderful community there. There were wonderful people. And the instructor said, okay, our next topic for the month is death. And boy, that's immediately where my brain took me, because the point of memoir writing is don't filter, just start and see what comes up, you know, and you work from prompts. And so with the prompt of death, I told the story of the suicide, which is very much the opening of the book. Mm-hmm. And I never thought I would do anything with that writing, but I love the memoir group so much. I became immersed in several other groups and had some wonderful mentors and accumulated this tremendous binder full of these stories and vignettes about my life. And I didn't see a theme in it. I wasn't really, you know, connecting all the dots. And then one day on Facebook, I got a message from a publisher, a book publisher, who said, you write such interesting, funny things. Have you ever thought about writing a memoir? Oh, I'd like to publish it. And that fell in my lap. That was just too easy. And I said, sure, I'm sure I could do that. So I just started going through the binder, and the narrative just appeared to me, the arc of the book. And so it was really written over a period of, you know, probably 5 years, but I didn't know that that's what I was doing at the time.
2: Did you have experiences writing the book that changed your perspective on your life, your choice of this man who later took his life in a revenge suicide? You know, I know as a therapist, you think about these things because that's what we do, but mm-hmm. I'm just curious, writing it, did it bring you any new insights?
1: So many new insights. I learned so much about my family history that I had, you know, I knew these bits and pieces, but by creating this comprehensive, more linear narrative about the teen pregnancies and, you know, the sexual assaults and my mother and my grandmother's history, I saw that there were multi-generational patterns, And it allowed me to say, well, no wonder I made some of the choices I made. And it allowed me to have more grace and compassion about myself. And particularly writing about the rather strange and intense religious upbringing I had, it allowed me to see how naive I was and what a sitting duck I was for a man with manipulative psychopathic traits. That, of course, I didn't see it. I couldn't see it at the time. I had been raised to be self-sacrificing, to be very passive, and I was very much the kind of target that a person like that looks for. And so, yes, it did eventually, the dots connected. And I said, this book was worth years of therapy. I've had a lot of therapy in my life, obviously, but the book was such a powerful way of connecting everything and seeing it and then having some grace upon myself.
2: Do you feel it differently in your body now as you take yourself through your day? Has anything shifted physically as the trauma kind of all, you said, connect the dots, makes sense?
1: Yeah, I think I used to carry a lot of just tension in my body. As you say, the trauma lives in our bones. I had severe migraine headaches for years and just carried a lot of neuromuscular tension. And I was noticing this morning. I feel so much more at peace in my body and so much more relaxed overall. I also, as part of, you know, just my gradual over time personal growth, discovered dance. And dance is still something that's a very big part of my life and very freeing and something that, you know, I encourage everybody to move, whether it's yoga, tai chi, dance, whatever it is, hiking, to really embody the process of healing, because I think so many of our health problems can be tied back to trauma and things that we're carrying in the body.
2: Hi, Zesties. Hey, if you're enjoying this episode, I would so appreciate if you would share with just one person, like a family member or a friend, who would enjoy and benefit from Zestful Aging Podcast. Thank you so much. And that brings me to the $60 million, and maybe it used to be $60,000, I don't know, question. And it's something I ponder with clients all the time, resilience. And I'm curious about how you understand your own resilience, because we know that siblings can emerge from generally the same upbringing, not perfectly the same, but generally, and come out very differently. What's your understanding about how you garnered your resilience?
1: It's a hard one, isn't it? It's hard to know these things.
2: Yes.
1: Because some of it may be genetically based, you know, with temperament traits that were just all different. But I'm a very stubborn person. I'm a bit obsessive. And when I was that religious teenage girl going door to door, as I talk about in my book, trying to lead the world to Jesus, I embrace healing in that same way. I am going to try everything. I am going to seek support. And I have just been blessed throughout my life with such wonderful friends. And of course, many of them were therapists, you know, people who took me into their home when I was just very broken and nurtured me and helped me. And I don't know if I would have made it out without that kind of support. But I also have come away with the belief that we're all capable of surviving much more than we think we can. And if we knew in advance sometimes what life is going to throw at us, we'd say, oh, I could never survive that. I just couldn't do it. And yet when we're in it, I think so much of the time we're able to pull up resources, internal resources, resources hopefully from other loving people around us that allows us to get through. And of course, I was able to find a wonderful therapist. The first one I tried wasn't so helpful, but then I found another one who really understood revenge suicide, and he just saved my life as well.
2: Really naming it.
1: Yes.
2: Okay, so you could see clearly this is not something I did. This
1: exactly.
2: Is, I see. You also, and I'm just judging from your posts, nature is woven in there a lot. In fact, there was one that was so beautiful about, I'm not doing emails anymore. Come find me in the forest.
1: Yes.
2: With a sandal. I mean, I must have shared that all over because I'm like, I had just finished a walk in the woods and I'm like, yes, that is exactly right. And also I see animals.
1: Yes, yes. Those are huge parts of my life. I developed the concept over time. I had worked in very stressful situations as a therapist. I worked in community health for about a decade. I worked in forensics and, of course, all the work with trauma survivors. And that takes a toll on those of us who do that kind of work. And I developed a philosophy, about 2013, 2014, that I really wanted to create a gentle life. And as I was moving into my 50s, I just set that as a very clear goal. And so I'd always, as a child, wanted to live in a forest, and I've always loved animals. And so in 2017, I was able to sell my house in California and uproot, and I had visited Portland, Oregon, and just fell in love with it, and was able to find a house in a small forest, literally surrounded by trees, surrounded by owls and coyotes and all the creatures. And then I, at various points, have had 4 cats and 2 dogs. We're down to, because they aged out of life, we're down to 1 cat and, or 2 cats and 1 dog. I forget how many I have, but, but yes, my animals are my family, and I have a wonderful, loving husband. As I say, he never raises his voice. And it has been so good for my nervous system to just not live in my own state of crisis all the time, just to very intentionally create a life that I call gentle.
2: And is that something that took some getting used to, that your nervous system could take a rest? Was that an adjustment for you?
1: It felt very healing, and it wasn't a difficult adjustment. It felt like finally moving out of, you know, living in fight or flight all the time to just really being able to embody peace and mindfulness and having the crises slow down. I don't do crisis work anymore at this phase. My nervous system, I just am not going to put myself through that. Let the 30-year-olds handle it. That's what I was doing when I was 30 and on into my 40s. But I'm giving myself a respite, and there's enough other more gentle kind of work to do. I'm still active in my practice, but it's got a very different tone now, and I've had to create that intentionally.
2: Yeah, it's interesting. You know, I had mentioned off mic that I'm an eating disorder specialist, and you know, at this age, I don't take anyone who's got one foot in the hospital.
1: It's so scary. That is scary work to do. You're always worried about losing them.
2: And it is, you know, as you say, you're just in a different phase of, well, luckily being able to be more sort of discerning, right?
1: Yes.
2: Back in the day, you kind of take the intakes that you have to take. Now, not as much, but yeah, it's a very different kind of practice. Is there anything else? I mean, this idea of a gentle life is such a beautiful description. What else makes it gentle for you?
1: I love art. My house looks like a big art gallery. I've been blessed with so many friends who are artists, and so I've had so many beautiful things as gifts. And I love art and music and color. I'm very attuned to, I don't buy expensive furniture, but I'm very attuned to, you know, I like fabrics. I like, you know, I just, when I moved to this home, I considered it my place of healing. And so the paint colors I used in the house and the art I put up and the music I play, music is very important to me. And I think all those things impact our nervous system. And I have a nervous system that's been wound pretty tight.
2: Yes.
1: And so I've had to be very intentional about my environment. And it really does make a difference.
2: And do you find that if you're on Facebook or you're watching the news and and living in the world that we live in now, are you pretty intentional about taking a break from what's going on?
1: Yes.
2: I mean,
1: yes.
2: You had this in Portland. What was that like for you?
1: Well, you know, it's an intense time in the country. There's a lot going on, and I always say emotions are catching, and rage is catching. We can catch it online, and trauma is catching, and we're very politically aware in this household. We're progressive. We want to make the world a better place, but I have to talk to my husband about all the time. Living in fight or flight is not helping anybody, and it's not helping any cause that we have. And so I pretty much mandate intentional breaks. You know, I'll do 15 minutes of news in the morning, 15 minutes of mm-hmm. news at the night, and then skip all the podcasts and all the other mm-hmm. things. I have to tell my clients this all the time. It's like, pay attention to your adrenaline. And if your heart is beating fast, if your, you know, breath is shallow, if your body is tense, pay attention to that, because you're going to ruin your own life and your own health if you stay in this activated state all the time. So it's always a balance between we want to be aware, and I clearly want to make the world a better place. Mm-hmm. But that's why I post so much humor on Facebook mm-hmm. too, because just as, you know, rage is catching, I think being more lighthearted is catching too. And people are always coming up to me. People that live in Portland, that I've never met, but they know me from Facebook because I have so many followers there. They come up and they say, I love all the humor you post. Oh. It makes me so happy. It gets me through the day. And so it's sort of like, that's my little part-time job, is keeping lightening people up on Facebook. Oh, and, you know, and I gosh, put the deeper so messages about psychology in as well.
2: You do. Yes. But some, a lot of the themes are like women who have just had it.
1: Yes.
2: And who are like, there's yes. not going to be dinner tonight. Figure it out.
1: Exactly. So many of my clients, it's like, okay, how do you take your power back? And that's mm-hmm. kind of my message.
2: Are you familiar with this? I don't care.
1: Yes.
2: Yeah.
1: I belong to that. Yes.
2: Oh, do you? She's yes. such a light.
1: Yes.
2: She's a doll. Melanie. Yeah.
1: Yeah. Is. And I'm big on social media. Just use it intentionally, right? Don't use it for just doom scrolling and rage.

0: EFF.
1: And
0: he's wonderful. And I'm sure I'm leaving a million others out.
1: Okay. But yeah, and is there, humor or more?
0: He gives wisdom. a lot of good clinical information, wisdom, mm-hmm. and he blends it with a lot of ironic humor. I find myself laughing quite a bit.
1: So I guess, I mean, I'm embarrassed, but so when you post, which is a lot, and they are so clever, this is all you?
0: No, sometimes okay. they're me. But the bulk of the time, you know, with people who are really into the meme sharing, it's kind of a community. Oh. We all steal from each other.
1: And
0: we share. And a lot of the meme groups I'm in are based upon humor. And so people post every day, maybe 8 or 10, you know, from each person. And then we pick the ones that make us laugh and circulate them.
1: I didn't know there was a subculture.
0: Yes, there is a big subculture. The humor meme subculture. Yes.
1: I cannot believe this. Boy, you see, this is the great thing about being a podcaster. The humor meme subculture.
0: Yes.
1: Yes. Yes. I love that. Yes. I love that. Is there anything else you'd like to offer our mostly women, mostly older women around the world who are listening and appreciating your wisdom about healing from trauma? Anything else you'd like to share before we end?
0: Sure. I just encourage everyone to hold hope. And life is rugged. It beats us all up in different ways. I have so many friends with stage 4 cancer right now and going through tough times. And sometimes it's hard to hold hope for ourselves. But find those supportive people around you. Find a community. Because sometimes I know when I didn't have hope, my friends held hope for me. And there's power in that. And I more than anything, we can't let ourselves become isolated and find community however we can.
1: Okay. Yes, I think that's so important. The magic of support is like it has a feeling of, to me, groups have a magic to them.
0: Very much. Yeah. Very much.
1: Well, thank you so much. Where can people find you, Siobhan? You have so much going on here.
0: Yeah, probably the easiest way is my website, and that's SiobhanScott.com, SHAVAUN. Okay. And I have a lot of articles and books and information on the website, different podcasts that I do. I try to put links to things. And my book can be ordered anywhere that books are sold. Amazon or any bookstore can order it. And it's Nightbird, one word. Mm-hmm. And if people want to email me, I respond. You know, my email is at my website, and I will get back to people.
1: And the cover of the book is beautiful. How did that come about?
0: My publisher and I had to negotiate. He really wanted a woman with red hair. I have red hair. He really wanted a woman with red hair on the cover, and I didn't. And he kept coming up with images that looked like a romance novel cover. And I kept saying, nix, nix, nix, nix.
1: Yeah.
0: And we finally agreed on one that looked more like a you know, maybe a teenage girl kind of child with kind of an ethereal or spiritual kind of quality. And so I felt good about that one. And then I wanted the owl, which is my night bird. Because owls have a great symbolic meaning for them. In mythology, they've been seen as a harbinger of death, leading people over to the other side. And there's a lot of death in my story. But they also represent wisdom. And I hope that that's the ultimate takeaway from the book, is that, you know, we go through terrible things, but we do come out wiser.
1: Beautiful. Oh, what a lovely, hopeful message. Thank you so much for spending. I know you're very busy. I so appreciate your time, and good luck with all of your creative endeavors.
0: Thank you so much. Wonderful to chat.
1: Thank you so much for joining us on Zestful Aging. If you like the podcast, please share it with some of your friends.
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0: 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And our technical director is Stephen Littweiler.
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1: 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The program is CNY Heroes, Central New York Heroes. My name is Dan Cummings, and it's a pleasure to have you with us once again as we talk to and about and for our veterans, the men and women who have served us in uniform to keep our freedoms free and to keep our democracy in one piece. We welcome today two guys I've known for a while, one of them maybe a little longer than the other, but I've got to tell you, I'm excited to have Chow Downey and John Young on the program today. John's a veteran. Chow accompanied him on the most recent honor flight as his guardian to Washington, Mission 24 in May, and they're going to talk about that experience, John's experience in the service, and a little bit about life in Syracuse. And it's great to have you here, John. Thanks for being here, and thanks for your service, man.
2: You're welcome.
1: Yeah, a famous Syracuse family name, and we'll learn more about that. Chow Downey really doesn't need much of an introduction, if any, to the people within the sound of my voice. If you don't know him, you're going to get to know a little bit about him in the next half hour. He's wearing his St. Baldrick's T-shirt as we speak in our radio podcast to beat childhood cancer all those years. Anyway, Chow, welcome to the program.
3: Yeah, thanks, Dan. It's great to see you.
1: It's great to have you both here. John, since we always want to start with our veterans, tell me a little bit about your service, how and why you entered, which branch of the service, how young were you then, Mr. Young?
2: I entered the service, I went to St. Bonaventure, and in the end of my sophomore year, I decided to, they had a thing called the PLCA, Platoon Leaders Course Program in Quantico, Virginia, all summer long, from Memorial Day till Labor Day weekend. So got on a flight out of Syracuse with several other people, went down to Quantico. These drill instructors met us and told us this would be the last day of our lives in terms of being able to sleep late.
1: Oh boy.
2: And get up whenever you wanted to.
1: Not good news for a college kid.
2: Yeah, and then they lined us up and everybody got a haircut. And then for the next 12 weeks, it was drill instructing, running, calisthenics, the one-day war, the three-day war, and everybody was never called by their name. It was always candidate, candidate. And if you mentioned the word I, one of these drill instructors would come up with you and say, "Candidate Young, what's wrong with my eye?"
1: Oh, my.
2: So the moral of the story is never use the word eye. And I was always fascinated when I was at Bonaventure with the color of the Marine uniforms. And so that's what led me to this decision to try this.
1: Did you return to Bonaventure after that summer?
2: I did. I returned for my senior year, graduated in 1963, had all summer off, and then in September 7th of 1963, I left Syracuse on a flight back down to Quantico for 6 months of young lieutenant's training from early September till, I want to say, the middle of March 1964. And there's a fellow named Joe Dalton from Brooklyn, went to Siena College. He's the president of what they call the Marines of 64. Anybody who graduated in calendar year 64 and joined the Marines, Joe runs the show.
1: Wow.
2: He was also the Chamber of Commerce president in Saratoga for 20-something years. And he called me one time and said, "Baco, listen to this. What would you think of the idea in the middle of race season if we have 25 or 30 Medal of Honor recipients march down the middle of Broadway with bagpipes and drummers? We've called a fellow Marine, Dick Tariki, and he's arranged to have the silent drill team and the Marine Corps marching band come to Saratoga." what do you think of that idea? I said, Joe, I'm in. Whatever you want me to do, fine. So the day of the event, this thing comes right down the middle of Broadway. They raise between $5 and $10 million.
1: Oh, my.
2: And all the money goes to the deceased Marine's scholarship fund. And he told all the Marines there, you can give them your name, you can tell them your hometown, you cannot tell them what your MOS is, military occupation specialty, or what you do. End of question. And that was it.
1: Wow. So this was 64, this parade, this was it, you were right. Talking about 64. How long were you in the Marines, John? Tell me a little bit about your service.
2: I was in for 3 years. Yeah. From, September 63, my last day of July 8, 1966. My father had a couple of heart attacks, and the late John Doolin, the sheriff, wanted me to join the Drug Enforcement Administration and send me down to Texas. But I told him, Sheriff, Baco's had a couple of heart attacks. He's not doing well. And his doctor told him, stay inside. And we lived on the last house on Coleridge Ave. So he'd sit in a chair, and everybody coming from downtown, going that route home to Westvale, he'd stand there and wave. And I said, Dr. Mullen and O'Brien aren't too happy with this. He said, I've been a leader my whole life. I'm not about to change.
1: Let me, I want to, where were you deployed, or where were you stationed for most of those 3 years?
2: I was at Quantico for 6 months, came home, and then drove out to California for a training course. My MOS was air traffic control. So we were there. The Navy SEALs base on the West Coast was right there. So we worked with them on occasion, learned how to control aircraft, fixed-wing helicopters and stuff, and then I had a chance to come home, see my parents, and then went to California. There's a Travis Air Force Base, mm-hmm. 80 or 90 miles north of San Francisco, huge place. A whole bunch of us flew from there to Seattle, and Seattle was hosting the World's Fair.
1: Wow, 64.
2: Yeah. Right? Yeah. And we were there, went from there like a banana shape to Tokyo, Japan. They would not let us off the plane for a couple hours. And then we went from Tokyo to Okinawa, one of the islands of the Japan. I don't know what you'd call it.
1: The archipelago, the island chain there.
2: Right.
1: So I'm going to get back to you in a minute, Mr. John Baco Young. Chow Downey, he's mentioned not only his nickname, but his dad's nickname, Jocko. Why don't you, before you talk about the way you guys got involved, fill us in a little bit on the history of the Young family, because we're sitting here among Syracuse and West End royalty, are we not?
3: You certainly are. John comes from a long list of folks that have done their community service for not only just around Syracuse, but there's Dan Young does a lot of stuff in Albany. Of course, Tom was the mayor.
1: His brother.
3: As well, John's brother.
1: Yep.
3: Very, very great family for the city of Syracuse, and always a pleasure to talk to him. And, just like John and I talk quite a bit. It's great also to sit with Tom or one of the kids, and they're always great conversationalists.
1: Yeah, I've always said, this is because we're talking in central New York. Yes, Tom Young, I've always thought that the term limits, that he'd still be mayor. He could still be mayor today. I mean, it would have been mayor for life for Tom Young, except his predecessor got in trouble with the law, Lee Alexander, and so the county executive, the city charter was changed to limit the mayor to two consecutive terms. And I always thought that was a shame. Other people have thought the same thing. That was a bit of a shame that had to come during Tom Young's administration.
3: There's no doubt. There's no doubt about that.
1: Well, tell me a little bit about how the two of you, because I'm going to get back to Honor Flight, where the two of you traveled together to Washington to honor John's service. But where did you and Baco meet?
3: Well,
1: first?
3: When I was a kid, I went into Coleman's one day. I was 21 years old, and I got a job at Coleman's. And I befriended a lot of people there over the years, and it became like a syndicate of four or five of us. It was John. It was former head of the detectives for the city of Syracuse, Richie Walsh, mm-hmm. former assistant district attorney, Mike Price, Cupcakes Young, Bobby O'Neill. Those guys were all regulars.
1: The Irish syndicate.
3: The Irish syndicate, right? So even when my son, who's now 28 years old, was a teenager, he would say, "Dad, why do you like hanging out with the old guys?" And I would say, "It's sometime you got to try it, son. It's a way to understand life's ups and downs, the fact that you should be giving back to your community. These guys are all legends." So John and I got closer when John was in charge of the Project Children event at Nibsy's.
1: For those who don't know, Project Children launched in the 80s at the height of the Troubles in Northern Ireland, to allow young children from those war-torn areas to come and stay with the Syracuse family for the whole summer, to give them a season of peace and away from violence and death, right?
3: Right. And it was a very successful program. So John called me on the phone one day and said, "I need you to be down at Nibsy's on Sunday at 2:00. And he walked in with Kathleen Kelly, and all of a sudden I was running that thing. Uh-huh. So it was about just everything about Syracuse is about community and about friendships. And John's a really, really good friend of mine.
1: Well, and that does kind of bring us, I could do a whole show with you, Chal, on your service to the community between the Project Children, things that nobody knows about, and then a good 20, 25-year run of the St. Baldrick's Fund for Childhood Cancer. But there came a point where obviously you got to know John pretty well and about his service. But, you know, like most veterans that I've ever met, John here is humble and doesn't really talk a lot of his day. And it took a while to actually get him on this honor flight. I mean, there was a waiting list, right?
3: Right. There's a waiting list. And, you know, John so deserved it. And I'm so glad I was part of it. It was an amazing thing. I had never been to Washington, D.C., imagine that.
1: Ever.
3: And I've never been to all the monuments. Just the day itself, Rob Schenick and his team run that thing like clockwork. Mm-hmm. And it was emotional for me, and I'm not speaking for my friend here, but I'm sure it was emotional for him, even though he didn't show that. I'll let him take it from there, but I'll come back around at the end.
1: Please do. John, go back to, this is early May now of this year, just a few months ago, the Mission 24 of Honor Flight Syracuse. You right. and Chal boarded that aircraft in Syracuse and spent the day together in Washington visiting the monuments. Chal says he'd never been to Washington. Had you? Had you been to these monuments, the Marine Corps, and all of them?
2: Well, Quantico was probably 30 to 35 miles south of Washington. And we had on occasion visited there before. We have a son and a daughter who live in, John, the older of the two, lives in Ashburn, Virginia. So Ashburn is west of Washington, and the overnight flights out of Dulles go over the area where he lives. He has a daughter and a son. The daughter, Aubrey, also known as Chickie, it will be a junior at Arizona State this fall. She was classified in high school as mildly dyslexic. And a couple of guys, the Hutchinson brothers that Bob Hayes coached at St. Pat's and the old parochial league, one of them knew the person who's the president of Arizona State. And Bob Corning, also known as the Horse, Horse Corning's sister, Tisha, as a daughter, probably mid-40s, Kate Paquette. There are several campuses at Arizona State. There are 120,000 students at this place.
1: Yeah.
2: And whoever the president is, whenever a situation comes up, says, "Kate, you take care of this, you handle it." So Aubrey is going to get called when she goes back August 10th or 11th to go to work for her. Her brother Jack is a sophomore-to-be at Independence High School. Elizabeth is an attorney. She works for GEICO, Her husband, Rob Fallon, is from Maine. Rob Fallon's dad, Mark, was a Marine radio operator in the Tet Offensive in 1968 in Vietnam. The wife is Ann, who's a retired nurse. He has four sisters. Elizabeth and Rob have two kids. June Marie will be six the end of this month, and Griffin is eight. Griffin's middle name is Richard, after Captain Walsh. He's like the mother, a redhead. Unlike the mother, curly red hair, a type 1 diabetic, and they'll be in town in the next week to 8 days. The first stop is always, always Kitty Hoynes.
1: Of course, no, yeah.
2: So whenever David Hoynes, when they see him, David, you know who's here. And I talked to him yesterday, he said, remind me again. And whenever David sees him, Griffin, you've gotten so much taller. Mr. Hoynes, how's business?
1: I'll tell you what, whether it's Coleman's or Kitty Hoynes, the Irish syndicate, and you've dropped about 10 nicknames in that last story, which you also mentioned another Marine veteran who served in Vietnam after the Tet Offensive. How did you come to want to go on the honor flight? Was it Chow that talked you into that? Was
2: well, I had heard about the honor flight. You mentioned Vietnam. My best friend in Vietnam unfortunately passed away of Alzheimer's, Brian O'Keefe. Brian O'Keefe went to Providence College, a tremendous, tremendous person. The day our daughter got married, which will be 10 years next Saturday, he and his wife, Kathy, drove from Newport, met Richie Walsh for the first time, and Tommy is Elizabeth's godfather. So it was a great cast of dignitaries, shall we say, for this thing. I call Elizabeth baby because she's 4 years younger than our son John, but that's the deal.
1: Well, Chow, did you the honor flight? There's a waiting list for honor.
2: Oh
1: flight.
2: Yeah, big time. Yeah.
1: Yeah, and I don't know how long you had to wait before.
2: Yeah, at least 2 or 2.5 years.
1: It's a long time.
2: Rob Shenick is Chow
1: he's the
2: said
1: vice
2: earlier.
1: President of honor flight.
2: He runs this thing.
1: Yeah.
2: Well, one of Christine's cousins, Debbie Monaco, her brother Jimmy is a retired dentist from Fayetteville. She talked to, and she and Rob are brother and sister. So,
1: right.
3: But you got to give all the credit to his wife, Christine, because she was the one stepping on the gas for it.
1: I don't know, John, I've met a lot of veterans in my reporting time at News Channel 9 and since with my involvement with Honor Flight. A lot of these men and women don't really... They hesitate to go because they don't think their service was of. They just did what anybody else in uniform would do.
2: Right.
1: You wanted to go, but you had to wait a while.
2: And, oh yeah.
1: Believe me, I volunteer with Honor Flight and my retirement now. If we could fly four missions a year, we would.
2: Oh no but question. Yeah.
1: We had to wait. We see how the veterans are doing, and then we traveled. Did you when you took the flight to Washington in May? Did you meet any veterans that you had not met when you went to all of the memorials, the Vietnam Wall,
2: all of them.
1: The Iwo Jima Monument? Did you meet guys that you'd and be able to get to know them a little bit?
2: We did. I knew no one on the honor flight. As Chow said earlier, there were probably, 50 or 60 guys wheelchair bound, and they had to have somebody, a guardian, push them along. But as I said earlier, it was great to be among people that you didn't know what branch of the service or whatever. The big thing is that they served.
1: Yep.
2: That was the thing. It's something, as Chow would tell you, it's a day that you'll never forget. And I wish, as you said earlier, that we had more of these things. And I told Rob Shenick, I talked to him the other day, I would gladly volunteer to help him out if he needs it. It's just a terrific day. And as an aside, Chow and I are big fans of the Washington Post newspaper. So when we're in the airport on the way home, we go right over and grab, he had one, I had one, and the former mayor likes the Washington Post. So
1: your brother Tom.
3: One of the things that most got me was when we were at the Vietnam Wall, you know, that was emotional to say the least, and you know, very silent. And there was a gentleman that got surrounded by a bunch of reporters there. And it turns out he went to the wall and put a plastic bag there with a book in it. And the book had him on the cover when he was in Vietnam. And he had saved, he was in the service, he had like a dog that did bomb sniffing or whatever the dog did. He still had the collar.
4: Really?
3: And he laid that bag down by the wall. You could see the collar in the book, and he walked away. And that was, to me, I was like, holy cow, he still had it after all those years.
2: Yeah.
4: Chow, tell me a little bit about your memories of that trip, because you were side by side with John for the entire day, and your first time ever in Washington.
3: Right. I was blown away by the whole thing, just the amount of, there was 85 service members on that flight. All the volunteers that were on that flight, I think it was four or five buses when you were going monument to monument. I can't say enough about it, how emotional it really was. And I'm only a civilian that never understood any of it, really. I mean, I remember being six or seven and watching Cronkite on the news in the reporting of it, but these guys lived it and all the wars. That all these guys were in. So
4: you mentioned the 85. I think probably at least 75 of those 85 served us in Vietnam, and they go to the wall, and they never got the welcome home, John, that they deserved there in the mid and late 60s, early 70s, when those Vietnam veterans came home. They never got. It was quite the opposite. They were spit upon.
2: Oh, big time, yeah.
4: And then, so it's their turn. It's time to honor all of you who have served in uniform.
2: Yeah.
4: And I hope that came through for you. It sounds like it did on the day.
2: Oh, yeah.
4: Night.
2: Well, as Tommy would say, in life, you should be part of something where you're a group, part of something bigger and larger than yourself. A police officer, a firefighter, a nurse, a doctor, a member of the service, where you don't care whether they're Catholic, Protestant, black, white. All that matters is that you wear the same uniform and you're there for one reason. That's the deal.
4: I remember you mentioned Tommy, your brother, the mayor, for two terms. It's a small town, it's a small world, but when he first ran for mayor, he used the thing called the neighborhoods of Syracuse. I mean, he didn't try to say, you go be the mayor for all the people, but he did it neighborhood by neighborhood, whether it was his own native, the West End, or wherever, and his service. Obviously, you know, I say it's a small world, child. I've known you guys for a number of years, and the service aspect is really important, and it is not lost on me that we've got not only political but military royalty in this room, and a history of service, Chow, that I think sometimes get lost on people. You talk about spending time with those elders, the wisdom keepers of the Irish syndicate there at Coleman's. There's a lot to be said for passing this down generation to generation, isn't there, Chow?
3: Yeah, and I hope that does happen. I think there's way too many electronics these days, to be honest. You don't see kids running around the backyard playing war or, you know, tag or whatever hardly anymore, unless they're on a playground at school. But we just pray for people to step up. You know, it's heavy lifting sometimes, but that's what we're trying to teach kids, I guess.
4: Well, John, you stepped up and then soon later after that, the draft was in full force for Vietnam. What would your message be, John, now to young people who are not, there's no draft, it's all volunteer military, been that way for over 50 years?
2: Well, it's interesting you raise that issue. Through World War II and Korea, people, members of Congress and the Senate, forget Democrat or Republican, 65 to 75% of them wore a uniform at one point in time. A group as opposed to the eye. Now, there probably aren't 20.
4: If that.
2: And I think that's lost on people, the importance of service. Forget the branch, the fact that they served.
4: There are people who think that there should be some form of national service now for every young person, not necessarily military,
2: but
4: doing something coming out of high school.
2: Absolutely,
4: to be part of the group.
2: Yeah, right.
3: And to understand what the group was doing.
4: Yeah. common purpose. What would you guys say, having had the experience of Honor Flight Mission 24? I know there's a waiting list, believe me, but would you encourage others, John, to take the trip?
2: Absolutely. Yeah, it's like Chow said, this is a day that you'll never forget. You're with people that you never met before, but we're all there for a purpose. And it was really something. I mean, we look forward to this thing. I told Christine, I said, I can't sleep. Chow's going to pick me up at 4:30 in the morning.
4: It's early flight.
2: And we get back.
3: One of the cool things, though, they had a really good girl on our bus, our particular bus, and she was telling facts about all the wars, you know. And one of the questions she asked the group was, where do you think the most casualties came from? And I think a lot of the people on the bus said, for sure, Vietnam. And you know what? It was Korea, which I was like, how was that possible? Because it was different ammunition, different tactics.
4: Yep.
3: And so those guys were on the bus, you know. There was, I don't think there was any people from World War II, but beyond that, there was.
4: Oh, yeah. Then the Korea.
3: Maybe there was a few guys from World War II.
4: They call it the Forgotten War, Korea. You know, we talk today a lot about Vietnam and in World War II, where my father served, and the previous generation, that greatest generation. But Korea, it's kind of sandwiched in there. That was tough fighting.
2: Mm-hmm. Yeah.
4: We lost a lot of men.
2: Big time. Yeah. It was interesting. You listen to some of these people talk, and there were 11,000 women who served as nurses in Vietnam, an astounding number to me. But it was something that people don't talk about, that stuff.
4: I know. We try to recruit as many women veterans as we can on the flight.
2: Right.
4: It's hard to, sometimes they don't sign up either. Of course, we've got a great health and safety crew who help keep track of everybody during the trip.
2: Right.
4: Well, I'll tell you what, I mentioned how small a world it is. John, we'll probably see you at St. Anthony's soon at some point for a Mass.
2: Absolutely.
4: And Chow, I hope to see you down the road. Happy anniversary coming up with your bride.
3: Yeah, thank you.
4: And again, thank you for joining us. My guests today have been Chow Downey and John Bacco Young. He's dropped so many. By the way, all those nicknames, all those names, the stories that John told in the last half hour, there's going to be like a quiz on this on our homepage of the website. So you're going to connect all the families and all the nicknames. That's, you know, John, it struck me as you told those stories that's what being part of the group is all about, too. If family doesn't stand together for each other and these extended families and friends.
2: Well, my father was called Paco because when he was at Bonaventure in the... He got out of CBA in 69 with Cupcake's father, Bob, and he started there in 29, graduated in 33 at Bonaventure. And while he was at Bonaventure, there was a group called the Garrett Theater Players. And Father Thomas Plasman was from Austria. He was the president. And whatever the play was, there was a guy named Bacchus, B-A-C-C-H-U-S.
4: Uh-huh.
2: He was the god of whatever.
4: Wine and song.
2: My father played that role, and Plasman got sick and tired of calling him Bacchus and just called him Bacco. So that's how he got his nickname, and when he died in 1968, being the oldest of 10, I inherited the nickname.
4: And it carries on.
2: Yeah.
4: Wow. I tell you what, that's a great place to leave it. I don't know. That's a story that's never been told on a radio podcast, but I'm glad to podcast the future. John Young, Chow Downey, thank you for joining us. John, thank you for your service
2: and
4: for sharing your Honor Flight experience with us. 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
8: Good day and welcome to Our New Neighbors on Community FM. I'm Marina Bogovska and I'm happy to be hosting this month's program. In this series of shows, we explore our region's growing and very important immigrant and refugee community. Central New York is one of the nation's main areas for refugee and immigrant resettlement, and WCNY wants to introduce you to many of these new neighbors and tell you more about how you can help them better adjust to life in their new country. Our guest today is Nina Paluchina from Russia. Welcome, Nina.
9: Hi, Marina. Thank you very much for inviting me. I really appreciate this opportunity.
8: It's a pleasure to have you. And let me tell our listeners at first, little more information about Nina. Nina is not just random guest who I've met 5 minutes ago. Nina is very close and dear friend of mine, and I think it will make our conversation just better, and it will be very, I hope it will be very natural and it will inspire our listeners, and I'm sure they will enjoy hearing your journey. So thanks again for coming. So let's start from the beginning, Nina. Tell us briefly about yourself. Who is Nina Paluchina?
9: Well, it depends what kind of me you want to know. Right now,
8: The best part of Nina.
9: Well, the best part of me is a mom of three beautiful kids right now. Mm-hmm. I have a 7-year-old daughter, Lizzie, a 4-year-old boy, Benjamin, and my littlest son, Solomon, is turning 6 months tomorrow.
8: Congratulations. I have to tell you, make you compliment right away, because you look fantastic for a mom of three. I remember when I gave birth, I looked like Shrek's wife. I was big, fat mama. You look gorgeous, like supermodel.
9: Thank you.
8: So now tell me, please. Yes, I understand that's your greatest accomplishment, and it's amazing. It's beautiful. You know, you have a really incredible fruits of your life. But now let's take you back in. Introduce me, Nina, who lived in Russia. How your life looked like when you lived there in that country.
9: I was born in the city of Kursk. It is right on the border with Ukraine, or if you know better where Moscow is, it's 500 kilometers, or that would be around 300 miles south from Moscow. My childhood was a very happy one. I grew up in a Christian family. My dad was church pastor, and I also have a younger brother. Our family was very much into music as well. So from the early age, it was decided, it was not even negotiable that we'll learn how to play music. I used to play a Russian folk instrument that no one knows here about. It's a 3-string instrument that the closest to it would be probably a mandolin. It is a relative of a well-known balalaika, but it has a round shape. I wish I brought it here, because people are curious when I tell them about this instrument, because no one knows about it, but I haven't.
8: So how old were you when you, your life, your childhood was really happy back in Russia, and I'm really happy for you, because not everyone can you know, share this experience with us. But tell me, how old when you moved to this country, and what happened? What inspired you? You just woke up and say, oh, I decided I will change my life tremendously and I will move. So what happened? Tell us your story, Nina.
9: I don't think I was ever planning about moving anywhere, but I happened to fall in love and marry a guy who
8: that
9: time was an American citizen. His name is Daniel, and he also was born in Russia. We met when we were kids. It would be safe to say we grew up together in the same city. We had common friends. When he was 16 or 17 years old, his family immigrated to United States.
8: And you separated, yeah?
9: We got separated, yes. But we continued to...
8: So you were just friends.
9: We were just friends, very good friends. I could say that maybe we were about to start dating just before he moved away. But when he moved, we continued to keep in touch.
8: Oh, there were no Facebook that time.
9: No Facebook. Well, I'm very lucky that he's a very techy guy. So he came up with a bunch of ways for us to stay in touch. We started with emails.
8: Official.
9: Well, it was the easiest way for us to connect because text messages could not go internationally, or like we would have to pay much extra to do that. So we did emails, then this app ACQ or ICQ, I don't even remember, came out. We used that for a while.
8: And keep in mind time difference. Time difference between Russia and America. It's just like...
9: Yes. So most of the time, he was the one to suffer. So he would have to stay very
8: That's
9: late.
8: The way, Nina. Let them suffer.
9: He would come back from school or later work and then text or call me. Oh, then Skype came out. And we use a lot of that, too.
8: Okay, so how long, you were torturing him this way? I mean, communication through emails.
9: Love
8: at the distance,
9: It lasted for 5 years. And then
8: he passed all tests to be patient, you know?
9: He did. He had to because my parents didn't trust him that much. Being a parent right now, I understand that he looked like a guy who would break my heart and move away, never coming back. So I don't blame them. But he did come back. And
8: how old were you when this happened? Like when you physically met again?
9: Well, he came back a few times just to visit. And when he came back and proposed, I was 24.
8: So he moved, he immigrated, he left Russia.
9: Yeah.
8: When he was 16?
9: Yes.
8: And then he came back when you were 24,
9: I was 24. Yes.
8: Wow.
9: Or 23 turning 24.
8: That's a long story.
9: That was well, I'm 2 years older than him, so yes. It lasted for
8: That's amazing.
9: For about
8: Thanks
9: five
8: for
9: years.
8: Sharing. Okay. So what happened after he proposed? Again, tell us about the journey, how you moved from Russia to America.
9: He proposed, we got married, and he applied for a spousal visa for me.
8: That's nice way. To immigrate, like one of the ways how you can immigrate.
9: Yes.
8: Legally.
9: The paperwork took us around 2 years to come through. And then I came to the U.S. in 2017 for the first time.
8: 2017. Here we go. Okay. So you got married in Russia and you lived together. So he left life in America just to be there with you. Correct?
9: He did. Yes.
8: That's real love. That's so romantic.
9: Thank you.
8: That's an amazing story. Thank you for sharing. I think all women who listen to us, they're probably already looking for a box of Kleenex. Okay, just start crying.
9: I can tell you more.
8: Tell me more.
9: Before leaving, he actually composed a song. He wrote a song for me and he recorded it. He is singing on the tape, and he paid a few guys, he hired a band to record the song.
8: That's impressive. Is there any chance we can somehow listen to it? Do you have any recordings?
9: I don't have it with me, but I think he even uploaded to iTunes, but I'm not sure. I have to check it with him.
8: That's powerful. I mean, I've never heard that coming. Okay, good job, Daniel.
9: No,
8: okay.
9: No, he is romantic.
8: So, okay. Thank you for sharing. It's very interesting. I've learned, we are friends. I've never heard that story before. So now tell me about your life when you moved. So when I invite guests to this show, they have different stories, to share. Sometimes they have, it's a quite painful experience, and they share what the hell they went through, and they suffered, and they lived in in fear, and then they moved here, and the way they adjusted. But for you, it seems like you had really nice childhood, your beloved daughter, amazing incredibly talented musician, and then you got married, and this man, he moved the mountains in order to be with you, good for him. I mean, this is really love, to leave United States and move to Russia. So tell me, So when you moved here, tell me, what was the huge contrast for you, or it was just natural transition?
9: I think for me it was much easier than it is for many people, partly because I spoke the language.
8: Yeah.
9: I think the language barrier is one of the biggest challenges for immigrants here. And also, I had someone with me who already lived here before, and he knew people, he knew places, he knew how the things are done here. So for me, it was a pretty easy transition, I would say.
8: Okay. And when you moved here, did you have any children or no?
9: No, we didn't have any children.
8: So you gave birth already here?
9: Yes, all of our children are born in the States.
8: That's amazing. Congratulations. So you're not like traumatized, okay, by like childbirth in Russia? Because some people, they share very...
9: I've heard stories.
8: Scary stories. We don't want to scare our listeners.
9: I hear it is getting better, but it depends.
8: Yeah. Okay, it's like battlefield. Okay. Let's keep that part. Okay, so then, tell me more. Okay, you introduced yourself, so we know Nina as a wife, as incredible mother, you know, person like who can play musical instrument. Now, I want you to share with our listeners about your passion in life. So, what you do for a living? About that Nina Poluhina, who is an incredibly talented photographer. Tell us more.
9: Yes, I was anticipating that. So, I am a photographer. I've picked up my camera for the first time around 10 years ago. And since then, I've been doing pictures. I started with weddings. And now I transitioned more into family pictures, especially after I started having my own children. I understand how fast time flies, and it is so nice to have this photos, those pictures to look back on. And I'm happy to provide my clients with something
8: absolutely.
9: To
8: cherish. And I have also to tell to our listeners that I totally agree that you're incredibly talented, and I share this from my personal experience because Nina Poluhina is my family photographer, not just a friend, but my family photographer. And so far we had, I think, 3 family photo sessions, 3 years in a row. Every time, you know, you exceed all my expectations because, you know, it's not easy. You know, when it's the wedding, you know, people all there prepared and they already know that what's coming. But when it's family photo session, you have to, I remember last year when we were in Syracuse University, you know, that place, and you know, how my boys, kids, they were like running all over the place. And Nina, she's so patient, and she did it so like incredible job. I mean, it's not easy. Like one thing, like, so you capture these moments and everything went so smoothly. I'm grateful for you, and I'm looking forward for, I don't know, 50 more family photo sessions, you know.
9: You
8: have to come up with locations.
9: I really appreciate your compliment, but I also have to give credit to you because you come very prepared.
8: Well,
9: your outfits are very thought through. Not everybody comes that prepared as you are.
8: Well, I'm trying my best. Okay, so what advice you want to give to people who just came to this country or to Syracuse?
9: First of all, do your best and try to learn the language, because language barrier closes a lot of doors. And when you can speak the language, you can do so much more and you can meet so many more people. And the second one would be the people. Try and meet people. Go out of your comfort zone. And I am a very introverted person, so that was my biggest challenge, going out of my comfort zone every time I leave the house. I like to hang out with someone I already know, but
8: I hope you enjoy hanging out with me. No?
9: I already know you, so I enjoy hanging out with you. No, actually, I feel very good after meeting new people, but there's like this barrier that I have to cross.
8: You don't have to trust them, you know, all your like stories and, you know,
9: secrets. No, you're an extrovert. You will never understand how scary it is.
8: No, I mean, I have to agree with you. And I have to tell you, I really enjoy spending time with you because you have a one side that you say that you feel maybe uncomfortable around like new people, it's I get that. But I have to tell you, it's very beneficial for me to spend more time with you because I enjoy you have this gift to listen to people. I can be in your presence and just you. I talk, you know, I talk a lot. You know, I have my own show on the radio. But I'm so grateful for you for our. That's why I guess that's another reason why we became close friends, because that's a gift to listen. So it's just not everybody, you know, have this gift.
9: Thank you. I genuinely enjoy listening to people and know them better.
8: Yeah. So, yeah. So first advice, it's definitely like language, learn language. And what are like, do you think that Syracuse actually, if we skip the part about actual life, in winter here, it's like ice age, you know, it's freezing cold, like Wegmans freezer. So if we skip that side, tell me, like, do you recommend Syracuse just for leaving for immigration here? Or let's send all flights to Florida.
9: I've never lived in Florida, so
8: me too. I've never even visited
9: Florida. I cannot send anyone to the place where I've never lived before, but the weather sounds nice and looks nice. We love Syracuse in summer and fall. Our favorite family activity is to go hiking. The Finger Lakes area, all those parks, they are gorgeous. Fall is so beautiful here. So I think it's a good place to live. And for immigrants, it's a good opportunity to meet someone who maybe can speak their language, because there are a lot of people from all over the world here. Unlike Florida, maybe. I don't know.
8: I don't know. I've never been in Florida, but... To me, like people, when people tell me, like, I understand I live in America, but to me, like Syracuse, that's it. That's how you, you know, say. So do you like living here? I said, yeah, it's like paradise. And they say, how are you doing? And my answer is, I'm living a dream. And people start laughing. They think it's sarcasm. They said, oh, what kind of dream? Is it nightmare? I said, no, I am genuinely happy. And people say, like, Marina, you are like crazy a little bit. So, I mean, I'm happy here. Are you happy here, Nina?
9: I am happy. I'm happy wherever I am. I'm trying to. But it's a funny story when you mentioned Syracuse. For a while, my daughter thought that Syracuse is America. Yeah. And like Florida is another country.
8: That's what I think. I believe that it's...
9: We travel somewhere and then we come back to America.
8: Absolutely. How old is she? Seven?
9: She's seven now. She's learning about different states in school right now, so... She knows that Florida is just another state, but yeah, she used to think Syracuse is the America.
8: Yes. So, and so how old were you when you came here? You said in 2017, so you were very young, yeah?
9: I was 27.
8: 27. And what do you think? Is it more challenging for older people to move, or it's never too late? I mean, to start fresh, you know?
9: Well, theoretically, it's never too late, but obviously it's easier for younger people to come and adjust. I know that because I can see my husband's parents who came here in their 40s. They struggle more with
8: the
9: language.
8: Be careful right now, okay? Because I'm 39, I'm pushing my 40s. So what if you sound like they're ancient, you know? Be very careful. Well, you want to stay my friend. Don't mess up with people in their 40s.
9: Well, now they're in their 60s. They came... Okay. I don't know.
8: I'm joking.
9: 20 years
8: joking.
9: Ago. But I can see that they struggle more with language barrier.
8: Yeah.
9: They try to...
8: They're old school.
9: Yeah. And yeah, they are used to the way they lived their lives before.
8: I agree. Yeah. Tell us about like what you miss the most about your life back in Russia.
9: Obviously, I miss my family. I miss people. I miss being around someone I known for the bigger part of my life. I look at the pictures and sometimes I have this fear of missing out, or actually missing out when I see them celebrating their birthdays or someone gets married, and I'm thinking, oh, I could have been there, but I can't. Sometimes I miss food, but you know what? I'm learning. Every year I add a new skill. You already know about my sushi.
8: I do know.
9: So last year I learned how to make sourdough. This year I'm making my own cottage cheese at home.
8: Incredible. You are a rock star. You're crushing it, Nina. just telling you.
9: I'm trying. Like, you got to learn and improve. Otherwise, you're stagnating.
8: Yeah. It's impressive. So
9: thank you.
8: I'm just so happy for you. And I like when you said, yeah, I am happy here. I'm trying to be happy everywhere. Because sometimes, life of an immigrant, it's not easy. It's not always easy. And I totally agree with you that it's not just language barrier, but you miss its part. I have a necklace I ordered on Amazon, and it's written, it's map of Ukraine, and it's written, half of my heart is in Ukraine. So it's like half of your heart is in your country, and it will just...
9: Yeah, also, sometimes I miss speaking my own language. I've seen this video where this woman says, you know how smart I am when I speak Spanish? And I feel so much like her. You know how smart I am when I speak Russian?
8: You are smart.
9: But yeah, sometimes I feel that my grown-up mind is trapped in a 6-7-year-old language.
8: But you're an incredible person, and not just because you make delicious sushi that I like. And I have to tell you another thing about Nina. Nina is extremely easygoing and patient person. I mean, one of the most patient people I've ever met in my life, because I don't have, I emphasize and I repeat myself all over again and again. I said, Nina is my close friend. And in reality, I don't have lots of close friends in general in my life. Well, one thing, because I'm straight shooter, I'm very direct person. So not everybody like that. And I cannot fake. I don't know how to fake. I'm very direct and sincere. And another reason why people don't invite me over, to visit them, because when I came to Daniel and Nina's house for dinner, I had so much food that after that, I mean, I know it's hard even to believe, but I need to make this public confession. I lay down and I took a nap. I fell asleep on the couch, covered myself with a blanket, and nobody even bothered me. You just, it's incredible. I mean, so no wonder why nobody invites me over.
9: Well, I'm glad you feel comfortable enough to fall asleep.
8: Absolutely. I felt loved and accepted. Thank you, Nina. I'm looking forward for a new invitation.
9: Thank you. We will definitely invite you over.
8: Yes. So tell us probably advice to people who just got here. Besides learning language, would you recommend just to make new friends or just to emphasize on adjusting to this culture, or just to try to find your community and, Russians stick together? What's your advice?
9: Can you

0: much
1: in common.
0: So many things in common, yeah. Because she was also an immigrant.
1: That's nice. I mean, have you ever heard, it's a personal question, have you ever heard with people saying, oh, you have an accent? Oh, no, never.
0: All the time.
1: I hear this all the time as well.
0: Yeah. It's funny when they try to guess where I'm from.
1: Today, someone, like one gentleman, he asked me, he said, where are you from? I said, oh, you can hear my accent. He said, yeah, you definitely have accent. And I said, so where I am from? And he said something, Puerto Rico. I'm like, what? I'm not Puerto Rico.
0: Yeah,
1: I mean,
0: yeah, I've been confused with Polish, Ukrainian all the time because of how many Ukrainians are here in Syracuse. And like the accent is pretty much the same for all Eastern European countries. The funniest story was I worked at Starbucks for some time when I came here. And one of the customers asked my manager, where is that girl from? She has an accent. And my manager was, ah, she's from Kentucky.
1: And, that's nice.
0: And he totally bought it.
1: So, yeah, that's interesting memories. So now you're a stay-home mom and you're just enjoying this season of your life. I'm just so happy for you. And I have to tell you, I really admire you as a mom because I also have three kids. And I don't know. I mean, I am who I am, but I'm bad policeman in my family. You know, my husband, he's very, you know, my husband, he's he's so, I don't know, so gentle, so quiet and just so loving. I am like raging fire. You know, if I see like danger, danger, alert, alert, you know, you just... It's, I'm bad policeman. And it's not that I'm yelling at my kids, but I like, you know, discipline, you know, like rules, schedule. And when I look at you, and I remember summertime, you know, because we attended the same church. Mm-hmm. So when it was upward season and when you were pregnant with Sam and Benji, he was jumping all over the couch, like all over the place. And you were handling the situation with so much grace, you know, it was so, you were so, you didn't lose like self-control, you didn't start yelling and like crazy lunatic. You were just so like, it's amazing, it's impressive. So I'm older, you know, I'm a woman in my almost pushing my 40s, let's remind that let's remind that straight facts. But I have to tell you, I'm learning from you, so
0: thank you. Well, to be honest, I try not to yell at my children in public.
1: Oh, okay. So there is dark side of me.
0: every morning, I am the bad guy in the family because my daughter has to leave home by 7:30 to make it to school on time. And she likes to sleep in. So I'm the person that sending people out of the door.
1: So after living so many years here, like, tell me about your husband. Is he still so romantic as before?
0: He is. The ways that he shows up are different, but obviously I have flowers most of the time on my table, and he is my biggest support and my greatest friend.
1: I'm number two support. I'm number two. He's Prince Charming. Okay, I'm number two support. Well, Nina, thank you so much. I really, how you say, you know, I think I fell in love with you from the first sight, from our first conversation, and now it's just, it's more. I love you more now.
0: Thank you.
1: So thank you so much for coming. It was really my pleasure to get to know you more, and I'm sure that our listeners will be inspired to hear your story. Thank you for coming.
0: Thank you for inviting.
1: Absolutely, anytime. 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I am Marina Bagovska. Thank you so much for listening. Thank you for coming.
0: Thank you.
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0: Welcome to Syracuse on Stage, a podcast that pulls back the curtain and explores the process of creating theater in the heart of Central New York. I'm Melissa Crespo, the Associate Artistic Director of Syracuse Stage. This episode features Jackie Herder. After going to Syracuse University for grad school, she spent 29 years at Syracuse Stage as the lead audio engineer and resident sound designer. Here we go. Hello, Jackie.
1: Hi.
0: You have quite a prolific career at Syracuse Stage, and I would be remiss not to ask you about it, especially someone that's been with us for so long, and just you've just transitioned out of it.
1: It's true. Yeah, I mean, I started there as a student, as a graduate student back in 90, I don't know, I finished my 3 years in 97 is the only way I can figure that out. But
0: wow. And what were you in grad school for?
1: I was there for directing.
0: We had a directing master's?
1: There was a directing master's, yes.
0: Wow. Were there other master's programs besides directing?
1: There was directing, there was acting, and there was design.
0: Wow.
1: And they discovered that they didn't have the ability to support all of that. And so they eventually, when I got there, there was an unusually large number of students and of grad students, so that for the first time in I don't know how many years, we were able to have classes that were only for grad students. Previously, pretty much any class you took was going to be an undergrad class, and then you would have to write a paper or two or do a project of some sort in addition to turn it into a graduate level class. So,
0: oh wow! So, yeah. How did you first get into theater? Before even that,
1: it's almost embarrassing to me, but I guess I want to say I was in elementary school at the time, and my brother and my sister, we grew up Presbyterian, and we were all involved in like church choirs and things like that. And the folks decided at that point in time in the 70s, probably 76 or so, that the youth group wanted to work with the choir and do a version of Godspell. And they were in it, and I was too young to be in it.
0: Aww.
1: But I kind of helped them with like a follow spot or something from a balcony. And I just really got swept up in it and really enjoyed it. And I was like, so impressed, and didn't realize this is something you could do as a career, mm-hmm. I guess. Mm-hmm. And by the time I was finishing high school, I had been in a few shows, and that led me in the direction. And well, to be honest, when people would ask me what I wanted to do, I used to joke and say I might join the army and go into explosives, because that was anyone who knew me knew that was the last thing in the world that was likely to happen. But then I would explain that I was actually trying to figure out whether to go into theater or whether to go into the ministry. To be a minister. And I very seriously was looking at that for a long time.
0: Yeah.
1: My mom and Diana and different people had said through the years that my love of pageantry and all of that sort of thing may have been what led me that way. Mm. And I really, really was kind of aiming towards that for a long time. And then it suddenly struck me, I had been asked to speak in front of people before, and I was good with that. And I'd been asked to basically create a sermon or two for a couple of things that the youth were presenting. Mm-hmm. And I was actually really good at that. But what I realized was that I didn't like people well enough to actually minister or pastor them. which I kind of realized was kind of the point of the whole thing. So.
2: That's funny. That makes sense because you come off as a bit shy.
1: Yeah, I mean, it took me a while to figure out what it is. I am an introvert.
2: Yeah.
1: Yeah.
2: Because being and now with sound, I mean, you have to be a good listener to be a good sound designer, I feel. So I feel like you found your way.
1: Yeah, I went into theater thinking, you know, I'd be an actor from there. Mm-hmm. Because I think that's how we all start.
3: Yeah.
1: And I had a work study job because my dad was a teacher and my mom was a homemaker for years. And then realizing they had three kids to put through school, she got a job locally at like a JCPenney's.
2: Mm.
1: And so they had this plan to help each one of us in our first 2 years because of the money that she will have saved by then.
2: Mm-hmm.
1: And anyway, so I thought I was going to go into acting and had the work study job, and the work study job put me in the position of what they called a TA, but it wasn't a teaching assistant, it was a technical assistant. So I started working in the electrics and scene shop, and we did pretty much everything. And I was assigned, because all students had to do, if you were not cast in a show, you had to run or help build at least two shows as well. So in addition to the work I'm doing, I also ran the sound for two shows in my first year.
2: Mm-hmm.
1: And the person who, it was a student who was in charge of all of the sound rather than an instructor.
2: Yeah.
1: And he saw me come in and do Joseph and the what is that? Joseph and
2: the Amazing Technicolor Dreamcoat. Yeah.
1: Yeah. And I mean, I knew the show because I'd actually, as a kid at my church, been in a version of it. And we did that, and I had no idea what he could set up any system. And I was like, I have no idea what these are, what any of this equipment is. And he could create or set up a radio station or do any of that. And I could, it seemed, make it sound good. And so he was like, you should, let me talk to our TD. You should be like on a track to take this over when I graduate.
2: Mm.
1: And that was really what threw me into doing sound.
2: Mm.
1: And I continued being a technical assistant and occasionally building and working in electrics, but I did eventually end up taking over the sound department and discovered it's a lot easier to find a job quickly as a sound designer than it was as a director, which was the other thing that I did while I was there and really enjoyed. So that's what sent me on that path. And then when I finished like my master's work before doing any writing, the sound person at Stage was moving somewhere southwest, like Arizona, Utah, somewhere in there. And I applied thinking, I'll do this for a year while I write. Yeah, that'll be good. And then I kind of didn't leave for a few years.
2: And how many years have you been working at Syracuse Stage?
1: I was there, the way I counted it up, was 29 seasons, I guess.
2: Wow.
1: I was a little disappointed I couldn't hold out for one more. But
2: wow, 29. That's impressive.
1: It was a lot. It was a lot.
2: When's the last time you directed something?
1: The last time I really directed something was like 3 years into working at Syracuse Stage. So it would have been around 2000. Actually, maybe it was a little earlier. Yeah, it was 98, 99, 99. Because my sound assistant engineer, we used to call them apprentices, who currently works as a union sound engineer in Seattle, who's Diana's gonna go see, was in this. Diana had this whole thing going at the time that we needed to pick up the morale of a lot of the folks that were working, and created something that we jokingly called, or she called, the SS Fun Ship, and had a number of events that we used to do. One of which was that season we were doing Glass Menagerie, and fully supported it. I think it was a co-production with maybe IRT, Indiana Rep. Someone had found and thought we should present Christopher Durang's For Whom the Southern Bell Tolls. And so we got permission to use their set, and I directed the crew in all of the roles, and we did kind of a staged reading of that piece. And I completely redesigned the sound so that it was, and maybe part of that's because I joke, well, Tennessee Williams kind of drives me crazy in how realistic people tend to try and make it, even though there's all these stage directions that just take you out of that. So I took it and just went crazy with the sound as well. And that's kind of how I direct too, is listening to how the actors sound. I mean, I'll watch them, but I'm really not watching them as much as I'm listening to them. And then as we get closer, I'll start watching the physical interaction and making slight shifts and changing from there. But that's the last time I really directed a whole piece. And it's a short piece. It's only like, I don't know, 20 minutes long, I think. And
2: Well, that's awesome. So, what was your official title at stage?
1: officially, I was the lead chief engineer. We were moving away because of colonialism from chief. I was going with lead audio engineer and resident sound designer.
2: Love that. So, what to tell our listeners what your daily job is like?
1: The daily job was a little more, I consider, boring than the sound design part. In the fact that it's got to do with making sure that all of the physical needs of the play are met for our audio engineer or sound designer.
2: So this is if you aren't designing the show, but
1: If you're
2: you're
1: not
2: making
1: designing
2: sure
1: the show, yeah.
2: the sound design can be heard well in the theater.
1: Yeah, and it's making sure we've got all of the equipment that's necessary. It's then that skill that my friend from college had of being able to put a system together. Initially, sound designers didn't always, sometimes they did, create their own systems. You would kind of talk to them, and the two of you over the phone would kind of say, oh, well, then we'll put a speaker here and here and here, and this is how we'll set it up. And we'll be able to play back in this way, which when I first started would have been on reel to reel. And then we moved into a little bit of the digital world. And then we moved into playing what we called mini discs, which were kind of like CDs, but smaller and highly editable. You could make changes on them in a way that you can't with a CD. really quickly and move things around and edit. And then finally, the computers got powerful enough that we could actually play back multiple tracks to all of the speakers we want at the same time.
2: Wow.
1: Previously, our audio engineers had to have a little more, not just timing skills, but the ability to take faders that were assigned to each speaker's output and reassign and mix and shift from one spot to another and do it smoothly.
2: Wow. I didn't even think about the fact that over your 29-year career, you've really seen technology evolve from the very beginning to now, like analog to digital, basically.
1: Absolutely.
2: Digital
1: was just coming into being when I was in college. I bought my first CD player when I was a senior. I saved up some of my money from summer stock. And actually, I bought CDs before I bought the player. Because I knew once I bought the player, I wouldn't have anything to play on it once I could afford that. So
2: I will never forget. I remember being in elementary school and I had a music teacher who was telling us about this new thing called CDs and tapes were going to be obsolete. And I remember thinking, you're crazy. I was like, that's never going to happen. And then now CDs are obsolete. It's just, I don't know why that memory is so prevalent. Because I sound design has always been my favorite of the design elements, like between scenic, lights, costume. I've always been more inclined to figuring out the sound before anything else. I don't know why. It's just always been my job. Maybe because I love music. I don't know.
1: I mean, they claim that next to smell, sound is the most sensory and memory triggering sense that we have.
2: Yeah, that makes sense.
1: Smell will take you back even further in your memories, but sound will take you back pretty far.
2: Yeah.
1: And it does affect us in a primal way that I think a lot of people don't necessarily know how to work with sound. Because you can't see it. It's not, it's not tangible. And so, I mean, the trick with sound as a designer is how do you talk to a designer or a director about it?
2: Mm-hmm.
1: And a lot of people I've worked with, that's where they run into problems, is talking to the director about it. And it's, for me, it's always been similar to what you're describing in the fact that I could usually find an adjective or a feeling or something that when we talk about it, I would say, oh, I know what you mean. So when I work with students, I often would give them assignments having to do with feeling, but also similar to lighting, I would assign them a color. Give me what a piece of music that does not have words, but is this color. And I mean, nobody's really wrong because to everybody, it's a little bit different, but there are certain things that we all kind of key into. And I don't know if it's got to do with the instruments themselves, like trumpets tend to be yellow.
2: They do. For me, anyway.
1: Yeah.
2: Oh, wow.
1: But I don't think it is just the fact they're brass, because other brass instruments are not yellow.
2: Yeah. That's so wild. What about, so it's just so cool to hear about your work. And we've worked together. We've done a few shows together, which has been really fun. Yeah. And so to stay at a job for 29 years, what about Syracuse Stage made that a good fit? I'm curious.
1: Well, I will be pragmatic about it. I mean, when I first got there, it was pretty decent. There was a good feeling among the people there. There was a kind of a familial quality to it.
2: Yeah.
1: And the stage had always kind of quietly been known as a smaller place where there wasn't necessarily huge resources, but the people who worked there were nice and the work that was done was serious.
2: Mm-hmm.
1: And that for me are like the two things that I loved about it. Now, from there, you add to that the fact that I was kind of working for the university as well.
2: Mm-hmm.
1: And so I had really good benefits there.
2: Yeah, that helps.
1: And because, I mean, I kind of lucked out. I got put into this weird position that didn't really exist among too many other folks. And so my kids were able to take advantage of the university's tuition exchange program.
2: Oh, that's awesome.
1: So they had to compete against other people to win them in going to other schools. But they were able to go to private schools in a way that I never would have been able to afford.
2: Mm.
1: So you combine, you know, all of these things together and it made a pretty good fit.
2: Mm-hmm.
1: After the first couple of years, there was some weird shakeup because I joked to people that after 1 year, when I first got there, I was the youngest shop head. And I tell people the next, but I was wrong about that. It wasn't just the next. It was my third year. I was the oldest.
2: Oh, wow.
1: All of the shop heads left after my second year.
2: Oh, wow.
1: So I like to think of that, you know, I scared them all away.
2: Who was AD when you started?
1: When I started, it was Bob Moss.
2: Okay.
1: When I was a student, Tazewell Thompson was just stepping down, I think.
2: Yeah.
1: And then there was a season where he and the others had chosen a season, but no one was officially the AD at that point.
2: Wow, so you've seen everyone except Arthur Storch.
1: That's correct.
2: Wow, cool. I love that. It's like that's the kind of institutional memory that is so rare nowadays.
1: Yeah.
2: Yeah.
1: Yeah, it's pretty rare. Don Bushman, Tracy, there's a few of us there, but
2: Yeah. So now that your time at Syracuse Sage is over, what's next for you?
1: Mostly so far, it's freelance.
2: Yeah.
1: I've already landed a gig. As a matter of fact, I have finals due for Cleveland.
2: Oh, awesome. For freelance sound designing?
1: Yeah.
2: That's great.
1: So the first one I'm doing this season, wake up, what is it? It's Private Lives. Really, really fun piece.
2: Yeah.
1: Chris Moore is directing.
2: Mm-hmm.
1: Do you know Chris?
2: I don't know Chris, but that's a great show.
1: Yeah, it is. The question is going to be, of course, how do we deal with the issues of that time frame mm-hmm. of a script in today's sensibilities? We'll see how that all works out.
2: And
1: another small group here. There's a lot of theater in Cleveland that's relatively small.
2: Have you officially relocated to Cleveland?
1: I have not.
2: Okay.
1: Like, I'm going to come back. Well, all of our kids are coming to visit next week.
2: Mm-hmm.
1: And then I go and spend time with my mom up at Lake Ontario for a week. And then I have a few things to do in Syracuse. And then I am going to start jumping around again. So
2: good for you. You deserve it. That's so awesome that you're going to be freelancing. You've already got jobs lined up. And
1: yeah,
2: I mean, we'll miss you with the everyday, but it's great to know you'll still be in town.
1: And I'm hoping that, you know, the stage might bring me back for some show here or there.
2: Yeah.
1: At different points.
2: Why not? I love that.
1: Yeah.
2: So world, if you need a good sound designer, Jackie's here.
1: I've just gotten old enough and, well, I don't know how many people know me, but I am transgender and I mm-hmm. did a transition a few years ago. And I, between age and physicality, just can't move the equipment around the way I used to. And I can't kind of run the schedule that I needed
2: it.
1: To be the shop head
2: mm-hmm.
1: at the stage anymore. And yeah, that was really why I kind of stepped down.
2: I get it. And you know what? There's no shame in that. And now you get the cushy, comfort of designing where you go in for a few days and you put it on and you leave, which is always fun.
1: A little less guaranteed security, but now I just need to convince everyone they need me, you know.
2: Oh, we do. We always do. Well, Jackie, you're the best. And I wish you all the best. And so does Syracuse. And you always have a home with us.
1: Thank you. That's great to hear. And I always love seeing you. And you have the best laugh.
2: Thank you.
1: I tell people whenever, like, you are back in town and I hear you laugh across the theater or somewhere, I'm like, oh, Melissa's back. I love that.
2: I'm so glad because I can't help it. Well, I'll call you and leave you some like laugh voice memos every once in a while.
1: Absolutely. Who knows? You may end up in a show somewhere in the background.
2: Oh, I love that. That's great. Done. Take care and don't be a stranger.
1: Thanks.
0: That's it for today's show. 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
1: I've always thought it was fun to imagine journalists as action heroes, bouncing from covering hurricanes one day to conducting open-heart surgery the next to scoring the winning goal in the Stanley Cup the day after that. I don't suspect Rachel Monroe thinks of herself as an action hero, but she does lead a pretty interesting life. 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And in a few days, she'll travel to a place she knows well, Blue Mountain Lake, to give a talk about forensic science and also hike the mountain while she's in town. We'll get to know the writer and longtime Adirondacks fan on this episode of Northwards. Plus, a look back to the time the Olympics came to the North Country, or just about. No, not the Winter Games, but one particular event 50 years ago in the 1976 Summer Olympics. Northwards is next from the studios of North Country Public Radio. This is Northwards, the monthly interview show that comes to you from the studios of North Country Public Radio. I'm Mitch Shike. Rachel Monroe is a journalist. She writes for The New Yorker, but her stories have also run in The Atlantic, Outside, The Believer, and many other places. She has produced a true crime podcast for the BBC and co-hosts a podcast today about the shady side of mental health therapy. Oh, and she was also a volunteer firefighter during her time living in West Texas. But it is one of the subjects from her book on true crime, the 2020 book Savage Appetites, that will bring her to Blue Mountain Lake next week. Monroe will talk about the life and work of Francis Glessner Lee, a pioneer in the field of forensic science. Monroe is no stranger to Blue Mountain Lake. She has been coming to the region for years. And ahead of her visit to the North Country, Rachel Monroe joins us on the line from her home in Austin, Texas. Thanks for making the time.
2: Oh, thank you so much for having me.
1: Speaking of someone who has been in this field for a good 35 years, I think I speak for a lot of us when I say you seem to lead a pretty interesting life in journalism.
2: I'm glad that it appears that way on the outside. I'm maintaining the illusion, at least. But thank you.
1: Well, yeah, to go down the Rachel Monroe rabbit hole seems pretty interesting. And the problem I had with getting ready for this interview was I would start to listen to, say, one of your podcast episodes, and suddenly a half hour would go by, and I hadn't gotten any closer to coming up with a narrative arc for telling your story. But maybe that's where we could start. Is there a through line that connects the kind of subjects that interest you?
2: Oh, my gosh. You know, it's like when you start out as a journalist, some advice that you get is to like develop a beat and you focus in on, you know, climate or health or sports. And I've done the exact opposite of that. I think the only through line is like what is interesting to me. And unfortunately or fortunately, I have like a pretty capacious capacity to be curious. So I can, it's, you know, run the gamut from, you know, the lottery to sperm donation to various murders. So that's a pretty wide range. But it's, you know, as long as it keeps me feeling engaged and keeps me wanting to, you know, bother strangers. You know, it's one of those things, if I'm excited enough about something that if I like meet a stranger on the airplane or in the bar or something, and I'm like, you won't believe what I'm working on, then that's usually a good subject for me.
1: Well, and you said, you know, when you go into journalism, they you know, say you should develop a beat. You didn't really like go to traditional journalism school or even plan on becoming a journalist, right?
2: Yeah, that's true. I mean, I've always been a reader and a writer. I've always kind of known that would be a part of my life forever. I don't really have any other skills, so that's been useful. I went to school for writing fiction. I got an MFA and then kind of fell sideways into journalism. Just one of those stories where I honestly found real people stranger and more interesting and more compelling than anything I could come up with. And I like asking nosy questions. I like having a job where I can really, you know, ask the question that if you were being polite, you probably wouldn't ask.
1: Well, if you're being polite, or I mean, I was thinking about this because as somebody who's done radio for as long as I have, I feel like the microphone or the notebook or whatever is a great icebreaker and allows you to have conversations with people that you really never would have otherwise.
2: Completely. And just like entrance into spaces that, you know, there's really no reason for you to be in. I just did a piece for the New Yorker. It won't be out by the time this is out, but where I was traveling around to North Dakota for North and South Dakota to do a like America 250 story, and you know, found myself on this amazing Native reservation for their annual powwow, which has been held for more than 170 years, and I just felt so fortunate to be there. You know, just an excuse to kind of witness interesting, fascinating things that happen throughout the world that otherwise I wouldn't get to do.
1: Why do you think people talk to you?
2: Well, sometimes they don't. But I do think that my curiosity is really genuine, and I have a real love of people. It's, you know, kind of annoying to go to the grocery store with me or something, because I'm like the person who's always like having the, you know, trying to have a conversation with the cashier or something. But I find people really endlessly fascinating. I do think everybody has a story, and I like hearing them, and I think people respond when you are genuinely engaged.
1: Yeah. The kind of reporting you do along with the podcast, these are labor intensive projects you work on, and maybe this is the dullest question ever, but do you have some giant whiteboard at home that lets you keep track of everything you're pursuing?
2: I wish that would probably be a beneficial addition to my life. I would be a little bit more organized if I did that. No, I just have these like never ending to-do lists that if I scroll way back, you know, I'm like, oh yeah, I was going to look into that 3 years ago or something. But no, I just write endless to-do lists and then forget half of the things on them.
1: But these are not the kinds of stories that lend themselves to, you know, you're only working on this particular thing because it would take you, you know, 3, 4, 5 months per assignment, I assume.
2: Yeah, it is an interesting way to lead life and to kind of work, because I am working on multiple things at once and sort of have these layers of interests, you know, where I'm learning about, you know, the history of this reservation at the same time I'm learning about the history of perfume in Pompeii at the same time I'm, you know, learning about smokable hemp and THC laws. So like very kind of random, but they always end up intersecting in strange, surprising ways. I like finding those points of overlap too.
1: Yeah. There's a profile of you from a few years back in Columbia Journalism Review, or I guess CJR as the kids call it. If the kids read Columbia Journalism Review. But it pointed out how ahead of the zeitgeist you have often been when it comes to the subjects you write about, you know, van life or essential oils or whatever, mysterious deaths at sea. I was thinking back about at the times when I was reporting years ago, and I would try to convince an editor to be interested in something that they had not heard of before. And it wasn't easy. I think there is sometimes a timidity when it comes to a publication or an outlet wanting to be ahead of the curve. How do you get through that issue?
2: Well, I think, you know, at a certain point, I think I have a track record and my editor trusts me. But I have also, you know, I've spent most of my career living in Texas, although I'm from the East Coast. And I do think that there's some advantage to being outside the kind of major media markets. There's certainly plenty of disadvantages, but the advantages are, I do think some things come on my radar first. They happen first in Texas. And for a while I was living in like rural Texas, and some things happen first there before they happen in New York City or whatever, even though people in New York don't always believe that. And so I think that kind of gave me a perspective on the country and parts of the country that that maybe my editors living in cities didn't have. And so I think over time they kind of grew to trust that. If I was like, look, everybody's this essential oil thing, multi-level marketing, you know, selling essential oils, like this is huge. It took them a little while to catch up, but you know, that was happening in rural Texas before it was happening anywhere else.
1: You feel like you could get them to believe anything is happening in rural Texas?
2: Yeah, they had some mystical place.
1: How did you end up there?
2: You know, really just whim. I wish I had a beautiful grand story for you, but I was, you know, ready to move on from the East Coast, wanted to live somewhere cheap, drove through rural West Texas, a little town called Marfa, big, known for its art scene, and found it really compelling and strange, and was like, oh, I'll stay for a little while, and then was there for over a decade.
1: Where you are someplace more urban now, is that right?
2: Now I'm in Austin.
1: Marfa writ large.
2: Exactly.
1: So what was it that turned you on to the story of Frances Glessner Lee?
2: It's funny because that's like one of the very first pieces of journalism that I wrote was about Frances Glessner Lee. Right when I was still thinking of myself as a fiction writer, honestly, I was living in Baltimore at the time, and I heard that there were these strange decades-old dollhouses that were very meticulously crafted, but had little, all of the dolls in them were dead. And this is the kind of thing that like appeals to my sense of the macabre and my sense of the cute at the same time. But they weren't available for public view. They were owned by the Maryland Medical Examiner's Office in Baltimore. And you had to have some sort of excuse to see them, a professional excuse. And so I was like, I had done a couple things for the local alternative weekly, the Baltimore City paper, which sadly no longer exists, and got an assignment from them to write about it. And that really, it was just an excuse to satisfy my own curiosity. I wanted to see them. And, you know, gosh, that was got to be, you know, 16 plus years ago now, and wrote a little thing about it. And just they remain fascinating to me, you know, who made them. They are just this, the craft behind them is so beautiful, and yet they're so creepy because, you know, the dolls you're supposed to kind of be able to tell from the scene, was this this person depicted, was it a suicide, an accident, or a murder? And there are little clues embedded in these little dollhouse scenes. And I just found it really compelling, and that in some ways like became the seed of the book that I would write many years later.
1: Well, and she's just a really interesting person. I mean, if you look at pictures of her, you would not imagine that she would be someone who was an expert in crime scenes. She kind of, you know, has a look of, you know, this is the 1930s and 40s, right? So she looks like a cross between Aunt Bee and Matlock.
2: Yeah, that's a very good description. So this Frances Glessner Lee, and she was an heiress. She had grown up, you know, born in the 19th century, grew up as an heiress, you know, didn't go to college because that was not respectable for a lady of her class. And yeah, when she started making these murder scenes, by that point, she was like a real kind of self-trained expert in forensic science, which was a relatively new field at that point. She was in her mid-60s, and all of the headlines, you know, she became kind of famous for it, and all the headlines were, you know, like, grandma knows about murder, like, you know, grandma's a sleuth. I think kind of playing up that contrast, because you would look at her and would not think this is a lady who's like, you know, spends her nights reading about blood splatter analysis.
1: Well, and yeah, I said Matlock, but I probably should have said Jessica Fletcher for Murder, She Wrote, right?
2: Yes, she kind of has Jessica Fletcher hair.
1: Yeah, right, exactly. Well, and so what were crime scene investigations like before she and others who thought that science should be added to them? What were they like before that?
2: Well, her big critique, and she was involved in this kind of growing movement in the 30s and 40s, was that crime scene investigation needed to be professionalized. A lot of mysterious deaths in the United States were handled by coroners. I mean, a lot of them honestly still are in a lot of rural areas, and those people are elected. They don't have to have any kind of scientific experience. Even the police at the time, you know, her criticism was that they would very often be going on, you know, instinct or hunch or assumption, which often included like, you know, bias. And so they would see, you know, a woman in a flop house drowned in a bathtub and think, you know, okay, she's a drug addict. She overdosed, she drowned. This is one of the little dollhouses that she made. But actually, if you look at the scene sort of more closely, you could find out like, no, so there's some elements here that wouldn't add up. So it was just trying to move away from coming into a scene with your biases and confirming your biases, and instead using the methods of science and emerging technologies to like really look objectively at the scene in front of you.
1: Well, and the really crazy thing is just how beautiful and beautifully crafted these models are.
2: They're really incredible, just as physical specimens. And she was a very controlling woman. I think she was like difficult to be close to, but as a craftsperson, she was remarkable. And she also worked with a carpenter. She had a full-time carpenter on this, but she would make like the little cigarettes, you know, like little precise, little tiny cigarettes. There's in one scene, there's a coffee pot, and the coffee pot has a tiny coffee filter and tiny coffee grounds in it. You know, she would take for a newspaper, she would like get a mimeograph of an actual newspaper and then shrink it down and then like fray the edges. She really wanted everything to look right. You know, of course, all the drawers open and close, the light switches flick on and off. I mean, just really, really meticulously done.
1: It also strikes me that for a woman who was like this wealthy heiress, she had a lot of sympathy for the people who were sort of a lower stature than her.
2: Yeah, I mean, I think she felt so. She kind of started out her work. She donated a lot of the money she inherited to Harvard, and the idea was like, oh, we're going to found something here that will do scientific investigation of crime scenes. But she found the people at Harvard to be like pretty snooty to her and condescending to her. You get the sense like reading all the paperwork and the letters, like they were just sort of like, thank you for this money. Now please go away, ma'am. And so increasingly over her life, she found herself gravitating more and more to the police officers who had, you know, were overwhelmingly from a very different social class than her. But she found herself kind of more welcomed and embraced and appreciated by them than the folks at Harvard. So she sort of switched, you can see over the course of her life, switching from like medical examiners and medical students and that kind of that level of crime investigation to the really kind of the frontline troops of crime scene investigation, which is police officers.
1: If only Harvard had sent that now go away letter to Jeffrey Epstein.
2: Right, exactly.
1: Do you think, can you draw a line from Frances Glessner Lee and her interest to where we are in the people's interest in true crime today?
2: Yeah, I mean, in some ways her story is a sad story because she did end up feeling quite unappreciated. She ended up withdrawing all her money from Harvard. That department that she founded ended up kind of dissolving and going away. But I do kind of feel like she was maybe half century too early. You get to the 90s and I mean, it doesn't start with CSI, but I think CSI, you know, this juggernaut TV show really exploded forensics into public knowledge. And now it's like, it's so popular. I haven't looked at the most up-to-date statistics, but at least when I was writing my book, it was the STEM field, I believe the only STEM field that had a majority of women in it. So the fact that she was a woman in this field, which was so kind of treated as like this taboo thing, then now she would find herself in great company. And also, I think the other side of it is that a lot of the problems that she pointed out unfortunately continue to persist, that crimes are not always investigated scientifically, and that now you sort of have a situation where there's often like the veneer of science, you know, kind of fake science, I guess you could say, about a lot of things like bite mark analysis that sort of seem like they are scientific, but don't really have this rigorous academic history behind them and are used in some cases to wrongfully convict people. So she was right about this being interesting. And then she was also right about it needing a lot more care how it was deployed.
1: I kind of feel like there's some overlap in what you were just talking about between that and what you're doing with Bad Therapist.
2: Yeah, so Bad Therapist, my podcast where my dear friend who is a therapist and I kind of go back and look at the bad therapists of history and the present to just sort of think about how therapy, how mental health has been kind of misused or commercialized or weaponized. I would like to go back and find the mistakes of history and figure out where we went wrong.
1: Yeah. I'm part way through the Dr. Phil episode, and I'll probably go back and finish listening to it when we're done talking.
2: Phil, that's a really, I had a good time with that one because Dr. Phil was just a crucial part of my childhood, you know, my after school experience. And so it was interesting to read about the history, like who was this guy?
1: He definitely could have been a twisted Muppet.
2: Yes, yes. Well, there is a Dr. Phil Muppet, we found out later after we said that. So your instincts are correct.
1: Do you feel like, so you also have these kind of long connections to the Adirondacks, right?
2: Yeah, I've been going to the Adirondacks since, you know, before I was forming memories. My father spent a ton of time here. My grandparents spent a ton of time here. So it's really like a very important family place. You know, I think I climbed Blue Mountain is maybe generous. I was probably carried up Blue Mountain for the first time when I was maybe 5 or 6. And I think I haven't missed a year since. I might have missed a year during COVID, but try to do it every year. And yeah, it's very special place for me. And I love NCPR. I'm like, I can't believe I'm appearing on the same airways as Radio Bob. It's now I feel like I've truly made it.
1: The landscape is obviously, you know, totally different, but do you see things that the Adirondacks have in common with West Texas?
2: For sure. I mean, I was a firefighter, volunteer firefighter when I was out in West Texas. And just, so that's the first thing that comes to mind, just the way that rural places where people are far apart, dealing with emergency services, how people kind of take care of each other in situations where there isn't sort of like a huge kind of professionalized municipal infrastructure there, where it really just kind of has to be people looking out for each other and devoting their own hard earned hours and expertise to helping each other out. And I just think that's so fascinating. And it's a lot of the country like is living like that. But just I remember hearing about how 911 and 911 dispatchers function out in the North Country and reminded me a lot of what it's like out in West Texas.
1: Do you wrestle at all with what some people think of as like the exploitative nature of true crime reporting?
2: Oh, definitely. And it's something that I wrestle with quite a bit myself. I mean, honestly, I don't consume that much true crime myself anymore because I've just spent too much time kind of thinking about it and analyzing it. And so I used to use it to kind of turn my brain off, you know, you put on Oxygen or something like that and have it playing in the background as you go to sleep. And now I'm just like too critical to be able to do that. But I think there's been a lot of smart and thoughtful analysis of true crime as the genre has gotten much bigger. There's also been a lot of people looking at it and sort of being like, now how do we do this in a way that feels like responsible, that is, you know, generous to victims, that isn't just replaying old tropes about, you know, about crime and law and order. So, you know, I'm definitely not a person who says like toss the whole genre out. I think it can be a really useful way to think about, you know, power and vulnerability and who gets listened to and who is ignored. But I think there are a lot of bad actors in the space for sure.
1: Yeah. So how do you turn your brain off now?
2: I play like a lot of computer solitaire. That's my boring answer. I wish I had. I need to get. I'm in the market for a Nintendo Switch. I think I'm going to enter my gamer era. That's my aspiration.
1: Well, Rachel Monroe, great to get to know you a little bit. Thanks for making the time.

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0: It's Northwards coming to you from NCPR. I'm Mitch Teich. Visitors to the Antique Boat Museum in Clayton, New York, can see historic wooden vessels up close. They can learn to sail or row a classic St. Lawrence skiff and tour an opulent houseboat. They can watch maintenance and repairs of some of the museum's collection of remarkable boats. And they can watch the construction of another remarkable vessel from scratch. For a third consecutive summer, Julius Faubel has traveled from his home in Munich, Germany, to be the ABM's builder in residence. The boats he builds are models, replicas of some of the most iconic pieces of the museum's collection. This summer, Faubel has been building a model of the Pardon Me, the 48-foot boat believed to be the longest runabout in the world. He took a little time out from building the model to share the story of his unusual career journey with us. Thanks so much for welcoming us to the workshop.
2: You're welcome. It's a pleasure telling the story about the project and basically a few things about the Antique Boat Museum, too.
3: Well, I think the first question I'd like to ask actually is a little about you. How did you go from being a software engineer to being a model boat builder?
2: Easy answer. I was in need of a counterbalance to my job, and software is all virtual, abstract. And it's all a brain work, more or less. I wanted something to touch, something physical, and showing a certain beauty.
3: Did you have an existing interest in old boats?
2: Yes, for a long time. My father used to be a cartwright, and we always had wood and tools in our house, and the first thing my father, he did me a toy I could put on a string, and it was a little boat, and I went to a stream nearby our house, and this is still something going back. It's deep in me.
3: And so at what point, how long have you been building boats?
2: I started 15 years ago. I saw a commercial post at the train station of an insurance company showing a grandpa wearing a Panama hat, and on one arm he had his grandchild, and in his other hand he had a model sailboat. So I said, this could be me in a few years. And this thought, this idea accompanied me a while, and I was sure I don't want to do kids. Everyone has kids and can do kids, and this is not deep diving, and so my nature is I like to go deep.
3: Well, and kits are limiting in the sense that you have to work with the idea that whoever made the kit wants you to go with.
2: Yeah, correct. This is, and I modify my boats because I'm the builder in this specific situation, and see how I can improve it to make fitting it my needs. Yeah.
3: Well, if not for building kits, how did you do it?
2: The first place was I need drawings from a professional, and there are several sources where I found the drawings, and at the same time, my son became an architect, and he bought a CNC mill, and he started quite quick and successful, so he left the CNC to me, and I had to learn how to get along with CAD and CAM, and I thought, hey, why not using this for my own purposes? Yeah.
3: For people who don't know, what is a CNC mill?
2: It's a

0: a table with X, Y, and Z axis driving a motor where you put milling bits in, and you have to find out about how deep it does it at the first run and how many runs you need to dig into it to cut the wood or the material. And yeah, it's cut based.
1: It sounds like you went deep very early in the process.
0: Yes, but not with boats, with architectural models. Yeah.
1: Well, and so what was the first boat that you made?
0: This was a sailboat, the smallest sailboat class at the Olympic Games 1936 in Berlin. Quite nice boat, but a model sailboat. Doesn't scale to a real sailboat because you do not need waves on one hand, but you need wind. And so there's only a few days in a year where the wind matches the sailboat. Yeah.
1: At what point did you connect with the Antique Boat Museum? How did you end up here 3 years ago?
0: After the sailboat, I found a lot of nice power boats in the U.S. History. Beginning with Chris Craft, very famous boat brand and manufacturer. And of course, then I came along Hacker and I studied his life. He was German too, and the Lineman brothers were Germans too. So there was a connection to American mahogany power boats. And one day I found the Pardon Me in a model internet platform. Describing all the technical details and how the guy did it. And in the meantime, I met this man in this workshop. Last year, he came in and introduced him to me. And it was just meeting friends I have not known before. Yeah. Using drawings, digging into it, and especially Pardon Me is a very interesting project because I read the book about Pardon Me. You can buy it at the museum shop. And it's 80% of the book is about gossip, means telling the stories about the owners. And only 20% is about the Packard motor and, how it performed.
1: Could we go take a look at it in an audio way? So tell me where things are at this point.
0: It starts at the bowel. And it ends at the transom. Okay.
1: As most boats do.
0: Front end and rear end. And this section in the middle will have the motor in it and the rudder near to the transom. And it has two cockpits, a helm on the starboard side, port side, sorry, not starboard side, and another cockpit for the passengers. And there is a connecting aisle. So you can move from one cockpit to the other cockpit, walking over the motor.
1: And you have architectural drawings of this to start with, a blueprint of this to start with?
0: Yeah. The good thing is this man, Greg Rice, he introduced me to Library of Congress because, Pardon Me, was declared a piece of art, and the museum had a specialist working out new drawings. He measured it. And Todd Croteau did a fine job taking all the measures and created a very fine set of plans. And you can download the blueprints, the drawings from Library of Congress.
1: And from there, it just required scaling it to a degree that you were comfortable working.
0: Yes, I imported the PDFs, and I had to redraw all the lines to make it CAD vectors, and then milling all the parts, the ribs, and find out whether they fit together and whether there are dents in the sides and the bottom and the deck. This was quite an interesting project, yes.
1: And the point that you're at now is this is essentially a skeleton of a boat. But once you get to the point where you're putting the finishing touches, do I understand is everything bespoke, if you will, handmade?
0: Everything is handmade, at least with my fingers on my computer in CAD. So I could not have done this project this summer without the support of Greg Rice and his friend. He gave me the STL files, the stereolithographic files, which I sent for broadcasting. I got it back, and I had to send it, buff it, send it for chrome plating. A long story, and I tell you, 8 very intense months just to prepare the parts for the summer.
1: So when we started this conversation, you talked about what you were hoping to get from boat building that software engineering didn't provide. So at this stage of your boat building career, do you feel like you have achieved that feeling that you were looking for that software engineering did not have?
0: Just look at me. And especially in here, the river, the museum, the stuff, the things I learned, it's giving and receiving. I give, but I receive a lot. And the atmosphere, just look around and you will see this is thrilling.
1: Well, yeah, so talk about that. What do you get from doing this, first of all, in this place, and secondly, in front of people who are watching you when you're working?
0: Getting watched is something I had to get along as a software engineer as well, because I installed software at different large companies and they were always watching me, even if I have not seen them, because they traced what I have done. Anyway, do the things good and then you don't have to worry about it. It will be good at the end.
1: Well, and in this case, you have people who are just really interested in what you're doing, and they're probably asking you questions while you do it.
0: Yes. This is entertainment. Entertaining the visitors is part of the job, and you need to be a bit of a storyteller to get in touch with them. And I tell you, 50% of my time in here is just talking to people and also showing them around and introduce them to the different storyboards, just to make them read the storyboard, because I only tell them half of the story on the storyboard, the rest is on the storyboard.
1: Well, and so this must be, you could potentially be doing model boat building anywhere. Doing it in public, is it part of the appeal for you?
0: Yes and no, because when I applied as builder in residence, I had no idea about what it will look like. But it turned out, hey, it met my qualifications as a storyteller.
1: Is there something about your approach to software engineering that you apply to your physical work on boats?
0: Yes, it is. It's definitely project work. In my job as a software engineer, I had to test the environment before I wrote a proposal for a solution. And you have to be precise all the time and very specific and careful what you say and what you don't say. This is the part of the storyteller in here. Finish the project, do the documentation, and this is step-by-step work.
1: Let me ask a dumb question. Maybe these are all dumb questions, but will this boat, there's a motor, there's a rudder, is there a point at which this boat will go in the water and do its stuff?
0: It is an absolute goal to me that a boat has to hit the water, otherwise it's just something catching the dust over the time. And the other part of the fun is I take one of my boats and go on the water. I have access to a motorboat in Bavaria on a lake not too far away from my home. And I take my grandkids and buy some snacks and drinks, and we go out on the water and let it run. Here is a video, and this shows how I did it, but it also shows how it runs on the water. And it has to create the same similar wake, and it has to appear like a motorboat, otherwise it isn't a motorboat.
1: Well, and you were telling me before our interview started that you were trying to your goal was to make it sound like a motorboat as well.
0: Yeah, but the sound of a real motorboat, you cannot copy it. This is nothing you can duplicate. I left the idea behind. Yeah.
1: Well, and if you did not know, so I'm looking at this video, and if you did not know you were looking at a video of a model, there are shots here where you would swear that you were looking at a full-size boat.
0: This is the goal. You got it.
2: Julius Faubel is the builder in residence this summer at the Antique Boat Museum in Clayton. You can see some photos of his really amazing work at ncpr.org/northworks. From model boats to full-size ones, after a break, it is the story of when Olympic sailing came to our part of the world. This is Northworks, coming to you from NCPR.
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2: Northwards from North Country Public Radio continues now. I'm Mitch Tyke. So glad you could listen today. When we talk about the North Country's Olympic history, it's almost always the Winter Games that Lake Placid hosted in 1932 and 1980, the Miracle on Ice game, the region's decorated athletes who have achieved glory in Olympic Games around the world. But the North Country had a front row seat for another Olympics, the 1976 Summer Games. Montreal was the host city, and while the city itself is an easy day trip for many of us in the region, one competition in the summer of 76 was held literally right across the border from New York State. The Olympic Sailing Competition, then known as yachting, brought the world's top sailors to Kingston, Ontario, in waters bounded by Wolfe and Amherst Islands right along the U.S.-Canadian border. Gare Joyce wrote a series of articles looking back on the 50th anniversary of the Games for the Kingston Whig Standard, and he joins us on the line. So glad you could join us.
4: Thank you so much.
2: Before we get any further, let's ask a very basic, or cover a very basic question here, because the 76 Summer Games were in Montreal, and there is water around Montreal. So why were these yachting events taking place off the coast of Kingston, if you will?
4: I don't know how reliable the winds and conditions were around Montreal, but it was really going back to original planning, back in the late 60s when the Olympic bid was being put together by the Montreal organizers. They were going to have to go off-site, and there was no going up the St. Lawrence. And Kingston is kind of as close to ideal, a hub for sailing in the Great Lakes on the Canadian side, at the very least. So there was a long-standing yacht club in Kingston, Kingston Yacht Club. There was a lot of history here and great conditions.
2: So set the setting for us, if you will, for people who aren't necessarily familiar with the geography there. Where were these events taking place?
4: The Alpha, Bravo, and Charlie courses out on Lake Ontario. There were different sites and courses set up. Going back to regattas, as soon as their bid was approved, this is going to like 1970, Cork, the Canadian Olympic Regatta Kingston, really had not just a rehearsal, but yearly rehearsals going from 71 through 75. The big pre-Olympic race here in 75 in all classes was the real test. And in a lot of ways, it might have even been tougher because it was a more crowded field. When you get to the Olympics, for instance, the catamaran class was the tornado class. There were 15 boats, right? And in the pre-Olympic regatta, there'd be 30. So all kinds of aspirants came out for the pre-Olympics. And in 75, it was pretty hellacious, high wind, gale force conditions. In 76, they actually had to call a day because of lack of wind, which is atypical. There were rollovers and lightning strikes in 75. So those who came to pre-scout the event and the area in 75 came away with a very different picture of what the conditions were going to be like.
2: Was there a lot of excitement about having these events in Kingston?
4: In Kingston, for sure. I mean, it was, an Olympics coming to a city the size of Kingston, any sort of world championship or something like that, you know, it was occasion for the Queen to come, for all of the big Olympic brass, Lord Kilmainham, and the future IOC president, Juan Antonio Samaranch, was here. It was also, Kingston had an expectation of how the Olympics were going to play out. That kind of took an unexpected turn in 72 with the terrorist attack in Munich. So Kingston would have been one of the safer places on the planet for a city its size in the summer of 76. Sailing is a tough sport as far as spectators.
2: I was going to ask that. Like, how did people watch this?
4: It got even tougher after Munich, in that there were frogmen out on the lake and all kinds of security that was in place, not just because of Munich. You've also got the Queen was here, and all kinds of heads of state and VIPs, people who would be targets for possible terrorists. So it was one thing that the experienced sailors talked about. A few of them had been in 72 and had been in Kiel, where the Olympic sailing was in 72, and they said it was night and day around the sailing athletes' village before and after the attacks. And in 76, the sailors were able to get around town. They were arriving weeks before the games, when there was a certain level of security around the Olympic village. They could get out in the community somewhat, but it was ratcheted up with the games, and they were a little inside the bubble for the duration of the games.
2: Well, and so for people who wanted to watch, whether you were a VIP like Queen Elizabeth or Juan Antonio Samaranch, were they watching from boats out on the lake, or were there places on the shore that you could see with binoculars?
4: Yeah, so the Queen was actually out on the water in her boat. Spectators were generally seeking high places along the shore and working with binoculars and telescopes and the like. Very limited who could get out and have a line of sight close to the course. So that was kind of frowned on. And as far as a grandstand or something like that, no, people were on the roof of the roofs of the yacht club. I don't know if it provided much of a view for those in the penitentiary down at the waterfront.
2: Well, and even in perfect conditions, sailing is not a great spectator sport.
4: It's hard to track. I'm not sure that those in the race and on the course have a great vantage point at all times. They have to rely on instinct. And back in those days as well, there wasn't the level of telecommunications. I think it was anyone's guess exactly who was where at any one time out on the course.
2: Where did the athletes stay?
4: They stayed in residences on the Queen's campus. Yeah, I was talking to the one sailor from the Cayman Islands. The first athletes ever to compete for the Cayman Islands, which was population 15,000 at the time.
2: And they were very amateur status.
4: They were seat of the pants, hanging on by their fingernails. And they hadn't even sailed their class of boats until like 3 months before the games. The one sailor, Carson Ebanks, that I spoke to, he told me that when they checked into residence, they were the first people in the residence back. This is, I think it was, the games were starting July 18th, and they checked in June 21st, I think. So they were fully 4 weeks in advance. And when they got to their room, the student that had been staying there had left one book in the room, and it was Leonard Cohen's Beautiful Losers, right? which considering they finished 28th in a 28-boat field was kind of... read into that what you will.
2: Well, and you paint this picture of them sitting down to eat in the dining hall that would hold eventually 500 people, and the two of them are there as though it's a scene from The Shining.
4: That, exactly. There were dozens of people working in the kitchen and around the building, and God knows there were Mounties and arm guards, and there were two lonely Cayman sailors who were in town for their first ever international competition. It was a little spooky for them, I have to imagine.
2: Is there any evidence out there still? I mean, are there historical markers or anything that someone who has no idea that the Olympics played out in Kingston might encounter?
4: There is one weather-beaten sign on a very busy street by the harbor, just down the hill from the penitentiary. It stood the test of time. It's faded and a little splintered with the original, 70s graphics. It's seen better days. It certainly looks 50 years old. God knows it's absorbed a fair bit of the elements and wind and whatnot. But it's kind of fitting. I do hope they do something to protect it. I don't know what you could do at this point, if you could house it in plexiglass or something like that. There are a number of events here in August, so actually a little after the actual 50th anniversary, that will be staged. And a lot of the sailors, survivors who can make the trip, Sandy Riley is going to be here for one. John Osborne, a British sailor who I wrote about, who was a gold medalist in the Tornado class, he'll be here as well. But we'll see where it goes.
2: Well, Gary Joyce, thanks so much for sharing these stories with us, and we will share the newspaper stories with the world.
4: Fantastic. Thank you so much, Mitch.
2: Gare Joyce is a reporter for the Kingston Whig Standard. You can find a link to his stories on the 50th anniversary of the 1976 Olympic yachting competition held in between Canada and the U.S. on Lake Ontario at ncpr.org/northwards. So happy you could tune in for this month's edition of the program. Digital oversight of the show comes from Ethan Shanty and Bill Hanel. Anna Williams-Bergen does our social media. We are produced at the NCPR studios in Canton, New York, and our theme music is by the Wickmore Jazz Trio of Plattsburgh. I'm Mitch Tyke, your host and producer. 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

0: Hi, I'm psychologist Dr. Rich O'Neill with this week's checkup from the neck up, Rewire Your Brain, or Rich the Babe O'Neill. Well, dear listeners, some of you know I've been a longtime runner, but got a new hip, and running is done, doctor's orders. So I'm now a race walker who kept thinking, this isn't as much fun as running, and that thought isn't much fun. Recently, I was not so speedy strolling around the baseball field at a nearby school. The grass, the bases, and flash! I remember a Little League moment 60-plus years ago, Saturday, my dad in the bleachers, me up to bat. So I decided to reenact. Walked up to the plate, make-believe spit into my hands for grip on my make-believe bat, dug my feet in the red dirt, squinted at the pitcher, the ball's coming, wait, now! Swing, the ball flying, me for real, barreling to first as I remember it flying over the right fielder's head. Yay, he's chasing it, could it be? My teammate screaming, glancing over my shoulder, the ball slows, can I beat the throw? Right field picks it up, rounding third now, I recall exactly where my dad was standing, his body doing wild, waving, yelling, pointing home, go, Richie, go, pounding towards the catcher who's waiting for the throw and blocking the plate. I hear, slide, slide, but I don't know how to do that, so I just brush past and stomp on the hard white plate into the arms of my leaping, cheering teammates. Everything's still there, the whole memory, the dust, the cheers, my dad's beaming, you did it! Later, him bragging, Mom, meet Richie Babe Ruth O'Neill, Babe for days. And you know what? It worked. I'm glad to be race walking now. So, dear listeners, when a thought throws off your game, check if it's unrealistic. Develop your counter image with sight, sound, smell, taste, and feel. Link it to fun and love. Blast it out of there and see what happens. Neurons that fire together wire together. So keep them firing with your dreams. And you might be off and running or good enough. Race walking. I'm Dr. Neckup, Rich the Babe O'Neill. Thanks for checking in. Take me out to the ball game. Take me out to the crowd.
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2: Hello, I'm Dan Cummings. On May 2nd, Honor Flight Syracuse flew its 24th mission to Washington. More than 80 veterans, each accompanied by their guardian, spent the day in our nation's capital, sharing time at the monuments and memorials built to honor their service and their sacrifice. That's what Honor Flight is all about, giving these veterans a chance for long overdue recognition and respect. More than 70 of the veterans on Mission 24 served us in Vietnam. Others were veterans of the Korean War and other service eras. Since 2012, Honor Flight Syracuse has flown more than 1,800 veterans to Washington for a day we hope they will never forget. In the next half hour, we'll share some of Mission 24 with you. First, let's hear from some of the veterans as they toured the memorials and shared some memories of their own.
3: Welcome to Washington. Welcome to Washington.
4: Thank you.
3: We do it because we love our veterans. We love our veterans and we love the volunteers and we just love being here to support them.
5: Thank you. Very much appreciated.
6: I was on a three-man team that I was on for a while and then I ran it. And we did night surveillance. We did anti-personnel radar and night surveillance through starlight scope, which at the time was top secret. Now if you're a hunter, you can have one. Go out and buy it at the store. But we went to out with the infantry at night defensive positions and with the infantry and artillery at fire support bases, and we provided nighttime surveillance with our equipment to try to locate on them before they hit us. Once we located them, we'd mark them, identify that they weren't our people, and put a fire mission on them.
7: Sounds like you were in some pretty interesting places.
6: I was in Vietnam. It was an interesting place.
7: Thank you for your service.
6: Thank you very much.
7: Thank you. I have my dad's Purple Heart he received when his bomber was shot down over Vienna, Austria. He survived the war, and the whole crew survived.

0: two friends that he went to school with.
1: He was a friend of mine. He was in my squad, and we used to talk all the time.
2: Where did you serve?
1: Vietnam. We were up at Phu Bai and then Phu Loi. We were up by the DMZ, and then we went down to by the Iron Triangle and Cambodia.
2: What did you do though?
1: I was a combat MP.
2: Oh, MP.
1: Yep. We didn't do the MP stuff though. We did some other stuff. We'd go outside the wire and look for people who were probing and trying to get in, and we would try to engage. And we did night ambushes and swept villages. We did a lot of stuff. We didn't guard anything.
2: How old were you?
1: 19.
2: Did you enlist or get drafted?
1: I was drafted. I was with the 82nd Airborne, and I was what you call it a leg, because I couldn't see any way, jumping out of perfectly good airplane. So they called me a leg, but the guys were great. I'm still in contact with a lot of them now.
3: Really?
1: Yeah.
3: So,
1: several.
3: All right. You guys enjoy your
2: Did
3: trip.
2: Did you see any action?
1: Yeah. Saw more crimes that you would want. So,
2: thank you for your service.
1: No problem. Thank you.
4: Helicopter mechanic, crew chief. I went to Fort Eustis for helicopter Huey maintenance school. And when I finished with that, they took apparently the top 10 and sent them off to Chinook school. I spent a year in Alabama at Fort Rucker just supporting the warrant officer candidates in their training. And in April of 68, I got my notice I was going to travel west. Spent a year in Vietnam. Bounced around the back end of a CH-47. Started out as a gunner. Worked up to crew chief. Crew chief also had a gun responsibility. Finally, I got to enough rank, they made me a flight engineer. And I'm proud to say that my crew and I never fired a single round at a combatant. The only time we fired, expended any lead was to make sure that those guns worked. That was it.
5: That's one of my favorite stories, to be honest.
6: Thank you. Thank you. Thank you. G-A-M.
7: And you can press good and hard on it. You won't hurt it. There you go. You see him showing up.

0: I was in the Army. He was in the Marines. And they were all neighborhood friends.
1: You were in Vietnam?
0: Yes.
1: When?
0: 68. I was in 68. He was 67, I think. Yeah.
1: What did you do?
0: I was an airborne infantry. Airborne infantry.
1: How old were you?
0: 21. Yeah, 21, 22. Somewhere in there.
1: Did you enlist or did you get drafted?
0: I got drafted, yeah.
2: Oh, and your brothers.
0: I wanted to get drafted because it's only 2 years.
2: He stepped on a landmine.
0: Yeah.
1: You did?
0: Yeah, I was fortunate to get out. I didn't last long myself. I was in the hospital for about 14 months, recuperating. A little time in Hawaii, Triple Hospital in Hawaii, and then St. Albans and Long Island. So,
1: did you get discharged after that?
0: Yeah, I had a medical discharge. So,
1: any lasting problems?
0: Oh yeah, I'm messed up right now. My leg hurts.
2: Guy wasn't supposed to last this long. He's got 9 lives.
3: We want to thank those veterans for taking time to reflect with us during their busy day in Washington. It is a long day, and it ends right back where it started, at Hancock Airport, where hundreds gathered to salute these heroes for serving us in uniform. Let's join the Welcome Home Parade and ceremony now for Honor Flight Syracuse Mission 24.

if you are able, as the Tom Dooley Choraleers honor America with our national anthem.

we place our trust in thee. Through the

Thank you. I truly appreciate the opportunity to be here. I also know I went on an honor flight mission a few years ago. I was assistant bus leader for bus number three. It was a big job, but kidding. I know how long this day was for everyone. So the last thing that you want to do is sit there and listen to a bunch of people giving speeches. So I'm gonna keep it very brief. You know, the first thing that I want to do is be the first from this podium anyway to welcome all of our veterans home. When I reflect on what Honor Flight is all about, it brings me back to something that I've always believed is true. The debt that we owe to those who have served the cause of this nation's defense can never be repaid, but it certainly can be acknowledged. And that's something we did today. I also think, go ahead, clap for that too. I want to express a little gratitude while I have the microphone as well. First, to all the guardians and the family members who went on the trip today, thank you for what you do. Honor Flight missions would not happen without all of you. So thank you, and give yourselves a round of applause. I also want to make sure to recognize the Honor Flight team, the leaders and the many volunteers. You know, I'm always looking for signals of leadership, and there's one that's playing out right here in front of us. The leadership of the Honor Flight Syracuse team is over there. They could be sitting up here. They're over there. They could be sitting up here. But the fact that they're not signals a very, very pure purpose. This is not about them, it's about all of you. And that has always been true about Honor Flight Syracuse. The last thing I'm gonna do is look around. Look around this room. I've lived in Syracuse, New York for 20 years. I love this place, and I love this place because of this. This doesn't happen everywhere. So I also want to recognize all the people who turned out to help all of us welcome these veterans home. The last thing I do before I sit down is I want to make an ask of everybody out there. There is still a waiting list in Central New York of veterans who want to go on honor flights. And I would ask everyone that hears this to please rally around this program and help this program continue into the future so that every Central New York veteran that wants this experience has that opportunity. Thank you very much.

0: Good evening, everybody. We're almost done. We're at the 1 yard line. A couple things I just wanted to say before we close things out. Just want to recognize two people. The reason we're here tonight, Honor Flight Syracuse, is because Randy Flath, who's standing right over here, and John Paddock, who's standing up above, retired Navy or Admiral. 2010, 2011 started the idea of forming a hub in Central New York. First flight in 2012, 24th flight today, over 1,800 veterans now we've taken down to DC. So thank you, Randy. Thank you, Admiral Paddock. I also want to thank our current president, retired Air Force Major General Kevin Bradley. Thank you very much. All of our volunteers that come out of the woodwork on these weekends, everybody in the yellow shirts this morning, blue shirts, thank you very much for all your help. This doesn't happen without a lot of people putting in a lot of effort to make these days happen. So thanks all of you. Two volunteers in particular, Kim Taranko and Candina Harmon, who lead our health and safety team. Thank you very much to them. 84 veterans down to DC and back safely. Great job. Chancellor Haney, thank you very much for being here tonight. And with that, Honor Flight Syracuse, Mission 24, you are dismissed.
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1: On the season finale of Cycle of Health, Dr. Rich and company discuss how patients and doctors can work together to prevent medical misunderstandings. 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And on the next Medical Student Minute, Zuri Williams explains that sometimes the best care means giving patients control over their body. That's coming up on Cycle of Health.
2: This program is brought to you by the members of WCNY. Thank you.
3: Cancer. It's not just a diagnosis. 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

0: Hello and welcome to the season finale of Cycle of Health. I'm your host, Dr. Rich O'Neill. Well, dear viewers, what happens when a former malpractice attorney, a journalist, a person who's blind, and a psychologist go into a bar? Or rather, onto a TV show? We are about to find out. Joining us today are Mrs. Susan Gray, a person who went blind despite the best efforts of doctors, and also the Blind Services Coordinator at Aurora of Central New York. Ms. Lauren Bavis, a health reporter who teaches at Syracuse University's Newhouse School of Communications. And Mr. Edward McArdle, J.D., an attorney who teaches bioethics and humanities at Upstate Medical University. Well, panelists, two things are certain in life. Taxes and bad things are going to happen to our bodies, and we are going to die. How can us patients and doctors work together to prevent misunderstandings and improve outcomes?
1: As part of my background, I've seen medical error in terms of defending lawsuits, and also as a medical ethicist. And I thought briefly I would just say what medical error is, or what's the definition of that.
0: Yeah.
1: So medical error is harm that occurs in the course of treatment of a patient that is preventable. Okay, so we also have something called known complications of treatment or of the underlying disease process, and that is not medical error. So that is not preventable. For instance, like if you're getting chemo for cancer, you have some harm as part of the treatment.
0: But it just
1: the
0: idea goes is, that way.
1: Yeah.
0: You expect that.
1: You expect that. That's a known complication, reasonable side effect. So medical malpractice, if you want me to
0: please
1: give you a little bit of background on that, is a legal process by which patients who have experienced medical error, called negligence, can seek monetary compensation for any harm that they suffered that was due to that negligence or medical error. And a big distinction I'd like to make is that in most instances, there is a difference is that you need to have a significant physical harm or limitation in order to bring a medical malpractice case. And there are certain standards in courts that make it harder to bring them. So very
0: something
1: few
0: went wrong and an error, and there was a harm from that, and then if there's a harm, then you might want to bring a lawsuit to get compensated.
1: You might, and we can talk further about that, but they're loosely connected because in most instances, medical error does not lead to a lawsuit.
2: And I can speak to that a little bit because
0: please.
2: At 19, I was misdiagnosed with premature macular degeneration down in Texas.
0: Misdiagnosed.
2: Yeah, misdiagnosed. Uh-huh. And it turned out not to be a correct diagnosis. And what came after that was two other diagnoses, one a year later and one just recently about a year ago. So
0: you finally got diagnosed correctly?
2: Correctly, yes.
0: And this is a long time ago it started.
2: Yeah, and I never felt like, you know, in my case, any harm was done.
3: But that word harm, I mean, both Ed brought it up and the way that you've spoken, Susan, about your experience. I mean, harm means different things to different people, and it sounds like part of what the issue is when there is, you know, a medical error or misdiagnosis is communication, right? Either communication between the physician and the patient or the patient and the physician. And if it feels like the patient, you know, isn't understanding their diagnosis, that can feel like harm. Or if a physician feels like they're not being heard, which they might not be being heard because of the language that they're using, the more medical and scientific language during that diagnosis, there's frustration on both sides. Folks aren't understanding each other.
0: So there's a misunderstanding leads to frustration. And Ed, I believe you train students now to how to communicate to.
1: We do. As part of what I understand with Susan's experience is that it was she was simply told and then left, basically told, and then the you know, there wasn't any sort of further follow-up with the physician.
0: Was that right, Susan?
2: Yes. You
0: went in the doctor's office.
2: Yes.
0: What did they say?
2: So I was 19. I was living away from home in another state, and I just woke up one morning and couldn't see the light fixture. So I went to the ophthalmologist expecting that they would fix it, and he said, not only can't we fix it, it's, you know, a progressive eye disease. It's going to move over to your other eye, and it's going to eventually blind you.
0: Wow. And 19.
2: And I had just bought my first new car, a 77 Camaro.
0: Oh.
2: And I went out into the parking lot of the ophthalmologist's office and just cried.
0: Yikes.
2: Just cried.
1: Well, what I would say is that was very unfortunate, and by the standards of medical ethics that we teach today, now I granted that was a few decades ago, we teach medical students and residents to be supportive, have respect for their patients, to understand these are difficult times for the patient, to be there to inform them about the disease progress process or about treatment options, and to be supportive, especially when it's a crushing diagnosis like what you experienced there. Today, we really try to do a shared decision-making process where it's a conversation with the patient, where the patient can express their concerns.
0: And the doctor can be there with them. And Lauren, you're nodding along.
3: I teach at Syracuse University, journalism students normally, but I also work with a program to teach medical students to write and kind of think more like journalists. The words that I use in my classroom with the introductory students all the time are writing in a way that's clear, concise, and conversational. And when it comes to giving news to a patient, when it comes to the work that the students I work with and what they do, which is writing plain language articles about issues that they see in the communities where they practice, that's exactly what they should be doing. They should be writing like how they talk to friends and family, because if you are explaining really complicated medical information in a clinical setting in a way that your patient doesn't understand, they're not able to process that diagnosis, they're not able to take and move into the world and follow the advice that maybe they should, and that's where, like you said at the beginning of the show, bad outcomes can happen.
0: So it sounds like that it's a communication process on both sides. Rather than making a godlike pronouncement, you want to really have a conversation about those, what's going on. Maybe it's really a bad diagnosis, and you want to support the person emotionally, not only give them the information, but connect with them emotionally and not leave them alone. Would you're nodding again, Laura.
3: Yeah, and I mean, at the same time, as you know, doctors should, you know, write more like journalists, patients can also act more like journalists. They can come with a list of questions. They can, you know, not be willing to be willing to keep their doctor in the room, not give up, you know, until they answer and feel like they get an answer that they need. But that, I mean, to your experience, Susan, is so difficult when you're getting bad news maybe for the first time. And I mean, as a journalist, that's often why patients, I think, end up speaking to journalists rather than doctors, because they're folks who feel like they're actually listening and, you know, maybe sharing their story in a way that feels more meaningful.
1: If I could add one thing too about Susan's experience, I think she said that you weren't harmed by it.
2: Right.
1: Is that correct? But I think by the way that we would look at that today as medical ethics, you were harmed. You were emotionally harmed.
0: Uh-huh.
1: You suffered a dignity harm. What I would say that is an ethically concerning, a real harm. Unfortunately, it's not a harm that our medical malpractice system would compensate, which generally it will require a significant and permanent physical injury or limitation, but that doesn't mean it's any less of a harm.
0: Too bad, Susan, you could have sued if he said you gotten some big bucks. Listen, our Cycle of Health team visited the new medical simulation lab at Syracuse University, where speech-language pathology students get a chance to practice real-world clinical skills and making boo-boos right in the classroom. So we can see some of this. Let's take a look.
4: My name is Brianna Hammerly. I am a speech-language pathologist here at Syracuse University, and I am the simulation facilitator in our adult medical simulation lab. So the mission of the simulation lab was really to provide hands-on experience to connect theory to practice.
5: I'm Audrey from Speech.
6: Hi.
5: I'm just here today because I heard that you have some weakness on your left side. So I wanted to look at how your mouth and tongue are working, all those things, because that weakness may be translated to there.
4: We really had to do some research and look at the data to determine what our students needed and what the learning gaps were in their training. Modern medicine really kind of requires that we are creating clinicians who have the skills and the knowledge to function in these fast-paced, high-energy environments where there's a lot going on. That training can start now on campus before we send them off for externs.
6: It's been a really good experience to learn about the acute care setting in a safe environment. We were really pushed to become more independent and complete longer simulations. And even though it was definitely scary at first, I think that's why I've seen so much growth in my confidence.
7: Now I'm just gonna give you some different foods. I'm gonna give you water. I'm gonna get more info about your chewing and swallowing, okay?
4: Communication is huge. They need to take what they learned in class about normal anatomy and physiology and then translate it into patient-friendly language. I've trained the standardized patients. If you don't understand what they explained to you, please let them know that you didn't understand so the students get that feedback that they didn't have it quite right in their translation to the patient. Those communication breakdowns have a huge impact. Your patient needs to make informed decisions about their healthcare. And if they aren't on the same page, if they're not understanding your recommendations, your rationale, your reasoning, those things are gonna fall through. And that's when mistakes are made. That's when patients might make decisions that aren't fully informed with the risks and benefits. So that communication is really important. So this is our simulation lab space. When we were designing it, we worked really hard to make it as high fidelity as possible, meaning it should look, feel, sound as close to a hospital room as we can make it in this environment. We have a fully functioning hospital bed. We have a patient bedside chair, so students can work on transferring their patient from the bed to the chair. This is called a head wall, and we're able to simulate suctioning. We're able to simulate oxygen delivery. We have a simulated call bell. So all of the things that they would see in a hospital room, they're able to see here in this environment. We have a vitals monitor up here where we can run simulated vital signs that I can control as a facilitator remotely so their patient can improve or decline as they're working with them.
6: During our clinical swallow evaluation simulation, at least in my simulation, her vitals tanked and the beeping like got faster and faster. And that's just not something, you know, you're gonna get experience with unless you're working with a real client out in the communities.
8: I just feel like here I was able to practice it without a patient, which made me feel even better, because like if I messed up, then it's okay because I'm not harming somebody. So I think it was really great to practice it with my professor and like the actress rather than having a real client here in that moment.
9: Okay, stick your tongue out straight. Try not to let me push it, okay? Good, other side. Stick your tongue out straight. Try not to let me push it. Okay. Great.
8: I messed up a few times in simulation lab. I never felt bad about myself. It's a learning opportunity, and it's a learning moment. It's important to make those mistakes.
6: If you do make a mistake, you know, you don't know what you don't know until you, you know, actually do it. So it was nice to, you know, feel like, okay, like maybe I didn't say that exactly how I wanted to that time, or maybe my directions weren't as patient friendly. But that sticks in the back of your mind and you know that moving forward, hey, that's something I want to work on, but I wouldn't have, you know, necessarily figured that out without having this like safe experience in simulation.
10: Also just having our supervisor right there, knowing that, hey, I can try something and I can trust my clinical judgment, knowing that I have, you know, a safe space. I have my supervisor here to jump in and give me feedback. But it also strengthens that confidence that we want to build in ourselves before we go out in the field and we have those difficult decisions to make.
4: Simulation is newer to CSD, or communication sciences and disorders. It's been established in medicine and nursing for a lot longer. It's been really well established as an incredibly functional and powerful tool for training. So I think it's important that we continue this because it's really grounded in learning theory and pedagogy that this is beneficial to our students. So I love that it's now offered here.
0: Acknowledging mistakes as a healthcare provider, a good idea? What do you think, team?
1: I can start on that.
0: Please.
1: Again, as a medical ethicist, I've been in two different worlds, okay, as medical malpractice.
0: Although, right. Oh, you were on the other side, right?
1: I defended doctors as well as, although I defended other folks as well as part of the practice that I had.
0: Mm-hmm.
1: But I would say that on that side, it was rare to see someone apologize.
0: Uh-huh.
1: And on the ethics side, we're trying to, as part of progress, to get physicians and healthcare institutions to acknowledge error because it is the right thing to do as part of truth-telling with patients, as part of transparency, as part of promoting trust with the patient, that errors should be disclosed to them so they know what happened. We can also say there's actually been some studies on this. And there was a study at the University of Michigan about a dozen years ago where they went to a full disclosure policy on lawsuits, medical malpractice lawsuits, or on medical error, I should say. And what they found is that there was a 50% drop in medical malpractice lawsuits. But, so by fully disclosing and being transparent when errors occurred, there was 50% ended up leading to 50% fewer lawsuits against doctors for the hospital.
0: Wow, that's pretty amazing. So if you feel like you're being treated like a human being and a mistake is being acknowledged where the harm to you is being acknowledged, you're less likely to sue somebody who, it sounds like, feels like your partner in this. And would you say that is something that should be shared from the outset, that the possibility of a bad outcome is there, and we, rather than making believe this is certain you're going to get better,
1: you should always, as part of the shared decision-making process, when you speak with a patient and inform them, right? Inform consent. They should know what's going on.
0: Let me get Susan's take on this. Okay. What do you think, Susan? Are you...
2: Yes, I think two things.
0: Yeah.
2: We need to be our own advocates, but as Lauren mentioned previously, we also need to have an advocate maybe in the room with us. Of course, I went in not expecting a bad diagnosis, but if you're suspecting that, I really think that would be wise to have that support.
0: And then to talk over the possibilities of bad outcomes if you have a treatment that goes awry or just doesn't go the way we hope. I would certainly like that myself if I went into a physician and I was concerned about something and there was really no certainty about how it would go. I would like to know that from the outset so I could make a plan for the rest of my life, given whatever way it might go. What are some of the other things you're saying, Susan, that it would be a very good idea to bring an advocate with you into the room? I know when I go to the doctor and they tell me something about what's going on with me, I can barely remember what they have to say oftentimes. And I write things down sometimes before I go in. I want to remember because I can't remember them. But you're nodding. And Lauren, what do you think?
3: Yeah, I think having, like I mentioned, a good list of questions, being willing to be respectful, but also challenge. I mean, we know that doctors don't have a lot of time to spend with patients as well. I feel like more and more research comes out on the small amount of face-to-face time you actually get with your doctor in the doctor's office. So not feeling afraid to say, I don't fully understand that. Can you explain it in a different way, or even say, I'm still processing this. Can we get another appointment where after I fully come up with maybe the questions I have or ask for an advocate to be with me? Can we meet and talk again? Yeah.
0: You train future doctors at some point.
3: I mean, I talk to them about, they are our future doctors, about what it means to communicate in a more kind of
0: how do you teach them to do that?
3: It's really very fun. Talk to them about, it's the same sort of training I do with journalism students about how to write less academically and more like writing that you'd read on your phone, on a website, in a newspaper.
0: Everyday language.
3: Yes, exactly. Plain language is what we call it too. And I think what's been really exciting is to see how excited that these like young future doctors in training are to communicate that way with their patients. And they tell me after they have a chance to write this way, you know, often it's frustrating for them because they're not perfect at it, you know, immediately, and neither are journalism students. But they say that they can see taking those skills into clinical settings and speaking with their patients more in a way that they'd be able to understand that might then mitigate some of the issues like you had, Susan, if you're, you know, a young patient, a patient who's surprised by a diagnosis, any of those sort of concerns that can lead to frustration, can lead to the feeling that you were harmed.
1: One thing I could add there, Rich, is that a way to fully communicate in a quick way with a patient is find out where they're at in terms of their understanding of their illness. Ask them questions about, you know, what do you know so far? And if, you know, you can correct what is, you know, that they didn't get right, and then you can affirm those things that they did and then move from there. So it helps to get more work done in a doctor's appointment than otherwise.
0: So the doctor can actually say to the patient, what are you understanding from what I'm saying?
1: Exactly.
0: Did I get that right?
1: Yes.
0: Oh, look at that. I'm learning
1: yeah,
0: how to do this
1: yeah,
0: already.
1: We teach that.
0: Any last words? We just have about 2 minutes, I think, before we close the show. We go to the other part of it. Any last words, Susan? You're nodding.
2: Yeah, I just wanted to emphasize the importance of support. Peer support when you're grieving the loss of your vision or any medical condition that's serious, it can be so helpful to people that are experiencing that loss. So please seek that out.
0: And you actually run some support groups.
2: Yes, I do 2 support groups for Aurora of Central New York. One is virtual and one is in person, and we have 2 others in the county. So we do ask people to reach out if you or a loved one is struggling with vision loss.
0: Uh-huh.
2: Thank you.
0: So you're welcome. You shared with me the other day, you call these the blind leading the blind.
2: Yes, kind of tongue-in-cheek, but yeah.
0: Tongue-in-cheek,
2: we have a very good sense of humor in our groups.
0: That's good. Before we wrap our show today, it's time for our Medical Student Minute. This week, Ms. Zuri Williams explains that sometimes the best care means giving patients control over their own body. Imagine that. Let's take a look.
11: Hi everyone, I'm Zuri Williams with one of the most surprising things that I've learned in medical school. In the emergency department, patients can perform their own swabs to detect for sexually transmitted infections. And research shows they're just as accurate as a clinician's. And another surprise, a pelvic exam is not always needed for STI testing unless there's red flag symptoms of abdominal pain or pelvic inflammatory disease. This matters because pelvic exams can be uncomfortable, and when done by unfamiliar ED staff, stressful. Patients collecting their own swabs is a simple way to make the experience more respectful. It reduces exams and is a trauma-informed approach while still giving us the info we need for good, safe treatment. So yeah, sometimes the best care means giving a person more control over their own body. I'm Zuri Williams with my Medical Student Minute.
0: That's about all the time we have. I want to thank our guest, Susan Gray, Blind Services Coordinator at Aurora of Central New York, Lauren Bavis, Professor of Practice at SU's Newhouse School, and Ed McArdle, JD, who teaches bioethics and humanities at Upstate Medical University. 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For a Cycle of Health, I'm psychologist Dr. Neckup, Rich O'Neill. Thanks for watching. And please write us about the shows you'd like to see. We'll see you next season.

0: 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Thank you.
1: Cancer. 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

Welcome to Ciao, with your hosts, Joey Nigro and Jim Battaglia, featuring all things Italian, American style, music, fun, and traditions. This is where you can celebrate the Italian in you.

0: An Evening in Roma. I'm Joey Nigro, and that's my recording of the Dean Martin Classic. We want to thank you for spending this time with us. You'll hear songs by our Italian-American singers and composers, and Italian classics old and new. Speaking of Italian...
1: Io sono Jimmy Battaglia. Buon evento al nostro programma Ciao. Tutti cose italiane e italiani americani.
0: Thanks, Jim.
2: Give him hell, Judge! Give him hell!
3: Promises!
4: Friends, may we ask you a question? It's amazing, is it not? That the city pays you slightly less than 50 bucks a week, yet you purchase a private yacht.
5: I am positive your honor must be joking.

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0: can see her, and her doesn't pull his punches. And it looks a trifle fishy, I'll admit. But for one whole week I went without my lunches, and it mounted up your honor bit by bit.
1: Up your honor bit by bit.
0: It's just a...

0: Armand Magnarelli with the Pomfam Flaters, Little Tin Box, from the Broadway musical Fiorello. Of course, was about Fiorello LaGuardia, the former mayor of New York City, and it is a real spoof on politicians. It's one of my absolute favorite.
1: Great storyline.
0: Yeah, and Armand does a great, great job in that.
1: They had fun with it.
0: But let me tell you, Father Charles, he was very demanding, was very professionally done, let's put it that way. You know, I kept wanting to open up the show with Armand with this song, and I'm thinking, what's the hook? Why would I do that? Because normally we open the show with, you know, somebody nationally known. So I go, I wonder if it's something to do with Armand, like maybe it's his birthday or whatever. I look it up and then I text my friend Lenore, who's very close friends with the family. It's his birthday, September 6th.
1: Rest his soul. He did a lot for the Italian community. You know.
0: Yeah. By the way, Lenore knew that it was Armand's birthday because it's her birthday. So happy birthday, Lenore. And just a nod to the Magnarelli family. Great, great family. And we always think of Armand Magnarelli. And some people may not know that he had Armando's Music Italian Style radio show at WSEN, WFBL for, what was it, Jim? Almost 18 years.
1: 17 years.
0: 17 years.
1: I think we surpassed him now.
0: We did. He was still doing the show when he passed away. Again, that was Armand Magnarelli with that great, great, funny song. Here's Bobby Vinton singing one of his big hits in Italian, followed by Italian-American Joni James, who was born, her last name was Babbo, B-A-B-B-O, and then Rosario Miraggio.

0: I got to tell you about that last song, Jim. When I picked it, I looked at the title, and I go, you know what? The way the title is written, it looks like it's Neapolitan. So I looked it up, and yup, he's from Naples, Rosario Miraccio. And according to online, it says that he wrote it in both the Neapolitan dialect and standard Italian. Now, I don't know if that's true, but anyway. So we, after 18 years, we're still learning things about all of the music that we present and the artists. Here is the wonderful Jerry Vale, followed by Leslie Gore. Remember Leslie Gore?
1: Love her music.
0: Yeah, and she was very influential as a singer in our day. And then James Darren, who also was very influential in our day.

0: Remember one thing, folks. One of the most important things to all Italians has always been the family. So it is today. This is where you can gather your family every Sunday and enjoy music, traditions, and fun. Right here on Ciao with Joey Nigro and Jim Battaglia.
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0: And mo, già arrivato l'ora per il caffè espresso. 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

0: 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Tell them that you listen to Chow. So Jim, Super Producer John and I, the other day, we're in the kitchen and the phone rings. And the caller ID is reading Father Sesta. I pick it up and I go, Father Sesta, how great to hear from you. I love the guy. He and Father Stirpy are the funniest priests I've ever met, okay? But also, I don't know if you know this, but when John and I, years ago, performed a couple of times at festivals in Utica, he took us into the rectory and showed us all of his paintings. He's a marvelous artist, really, really good. Anyway, he was calling. He said, can you announce the Saints Cosmas and Damian Festival on the radio show?
1: The last Sunday of the month.
0: So it's at St. Anthony and St. Agnes Church, 422 Tilden Avenue in Utica. The phone number there is 315-732-1177. September 26th and Sunday the 27th. Go ahead, Jim. Tell us all about it.
1: You know, there is a particular feast that growing up, from when my parents and many other Italian immigrants came, we went for at least 47 years. And when we didn't have a car, we'd pile in the people that had it. We'd go to the feast, have a picnic over on Culver Ave at the park. Saturday night, the Banda Rosa plays, which is the band of Utica.
0: Yep.
1: They're absolutely phenomenal. They serve pizza frites, and they make homemade eggplant parmesan sandwiches and all the kind of food you could imagine. They even sell wine there now. If you want to go to a really true Italian feast in our area, Feast of St. Cosmo and Damian is unbelievable, and it's a spectacular church. Just to go inside, I don't care what religion you are, it's a spectacularly done church, and I would recommend anybody go to that feast in Utica in those days, and you would absolutely love it. No matter what you did this summer, you never planned anything for the weekend of the Feast of St. Cosmo and Damian. You went to Mass in the morning. After Mass, you ate as many pizza frites as the body could handle. Every single year we went, and we would go on our own picnic. Then, as the old-timers died off, they stopped doing the picnic, and we would go there. But I would have a lot of fun with the Canadian people from Toronto and Hamilton. They would make the pilgrimage. Buses from Canada. I would go to the tables and say hello to these wonderful people from Canada, and they would say, please sit down. In those days, they had tables full of cheese you could buy, and they had the big, beautiful statue, you know, of St. Cosmo. And at noon, they would have the procession all around Utica. But before noon, you went there and you pinned money on the statue.
0: Oh, yeah.
1: Went in and lit a candle, yep. Just like they do in San Gennaro in New York. But it's a wonderful feast. They go for 7 or 8 blocks all around Utica, and they bring it back.
0: So I want to say a couple of things. As you know, I grew up at Our Lady of Pompeii Parish, went to the school there with your late wife, Francine. And I remember the statues of St. Cosmas and Damian. They were 3rd century twin brothers. They were physicians.
1: I think one was a pharmacist and one was a physician.
0: Yeah, okay, so Cosmas was the physician, Damian, pharmacist, yes. But the Feast of San Gennaro, that's still in New York City.
1: It's still one of the biggest feasts in the country.
0: Right, Mulberry Street in New York City. The bigger Little Italy now, we've talked about that, is the Bronx. But they still hold on to a few streets down in the Mulberry Street area.
1: I've had the privilege of being there once.
0: Okay.
1: I have never seen anything like it, and it's still the same. It's made probably 10 or 20 city blocks long. But if anything ever stuck out of my mind, you'll love this story. I get there and I see a guy with a sledgehammer on the ground with something covered in plastic. He had to be 200 pounds of Tyrone. He hit it with the sledgehammer and sell it by the pound.
0: Some people may not know that's candy.
1: Tyrone is Italian nugget candy we have at Christmas. But they serve sausage sandwiches that would take 3 people to eat, and meatball sandwich, and pizza fridge. You name it. If you can still walk and get into crowds, that's one to go to. But go ahead.
0: I lived in New York City when I was in my 20s. I'm a writer. I work for publishing companies and one magazine, yachting magazine. But I also did some moonlighting, extra writing for an uptown

0: weekly newspaper. They sent me down to the Feast of San Gennaro to cover it and write an article about it.
1: Wow.
0: Remember they attached all the money to the statue?
1: The $100 bills were pinned on the statue like it was well protected. Let's put it that way.
0: Now that you mention it, At the time, I was young. I was in my 20s, and I don't remember the bodyguards, but it makes sense because I remember talking to some policemen, and I go, I can't believe it. They're walking around with all this money in the middle of New York City. Goes, oh, no, they're well protected.
1: Don't worry about it. But try to touch that money, you got a real problem.
0: But what was funny was that I grew up, we lived in the same house as my grandparents, upstairs in an apartment. I considered myself American, and my grandparents were Italian, all right? We were Italian at home. We were American, you know, on the outside. This is going to sound really dumb, naive of me. But I'm walking around and I'm seeing all this wonderful food at the festival. And I'm, you know, writing it all down and talking about what it was and all that. And I'm going, gee, I know all about this stuff. Of course, the Feast of San Gennaro is the Neapolitan. So a lot of their food was the Neapolitan food I grew up with. San Gennaro is the patron saint of Naples.
1: So I would recommend that. It's coming up.
0: It's September 17th through Sunday the 27th.
1: Don't drive. Take a train to New York.
0: Oh, I love it.
1: Get a hotel.
0: The train is wonderful. Yeah. I've taken it many, many, many times, even when I live there. Penn Station is 33rd Street. There's lots of hotels there. Then you go down to Little Italy.
1: Yeah. Take an Uber over there and back.
0: Yeah, I don't go subways.
1: You can enjoy yourself. That's how good it is.
0: You could go down to New York for that festival, come home, and then go down to the one in Utica.
1: And there's also one in the Bronx now, Joey. I don't have a lot of details on it, but the Bronx also does a beautiful Italian festival. Not as big as San Gennaro.
0: Well, that's the 15th. I would have to say there's areas of the country where you're going to have a lot of authenticity in the festivals. New York City is
1: authentic.
0: One that was where so many of the Italian immigrants settled in that area. They called it Little Italy. But then you also had the Bronx. And so Utica also is very authentic. We know that.
1: Listen.
0: Cortland still makes a lot of homemade.
1: Super authentic. Completely different from Cortland, and they're phenomenal, too.
0: Yeah.
1: But Utica is completely different. You want something with a different flair, go to the one in Utica and walk around. It's not that big. You can spend a couple hours there. You've seen it all. You've tasted everything, and you'll go home very happy.
0: Yeah, yeah. So, Jim, I had my dog this past week at the emergency vet, you know, out in East Syracuse, and I met this wonderful woman who is from New York City. She has a restaurant there. But she lives up here because her husband passed away and she has people running the restaurant and she loves Syracuse. She's part Cuban American and part Puerto Rican American. Her name was Amy. I have a friend named Mario who was a little boy when he came here from Cuba and he had told me about the Cuban pork sandwiches. Also, when I lived in New York City, there was a Cuban restaurant on 14th Street. I used to go there a lot for lunch. It was like a deli. So I asked her about the pork, and she was explaining to me exactly how they make it. She wants to invite me over when she makes it for the holidays. And I said to her, now maybe some of our listeners are going to help me out on this, why I brought it up. But I said to her, have you ever heard of the Italian porchetta? That's not something that my grandmother made. She made a stuffed pork. Panzette, she called it. But that's not the same as porchetta. When John and I, one time, we went to visit my father's aunt and uncle down in Scranton when they were still alive, and Aunt Jo made porchetta. I had never had it before, and I thought I died and went to heaven. And she said that it's very well known in Scranton. So I say to my listeners out there, anybody make porchetta, I would be so interested in knowing how you do it. Now, maybe we have some Cuban-American listeners. Let me know how you make those Cuban pork sandwiches, because I had one once, and it's just unbelievable. So I think we covered everything. But again, if you want to look up the Festa in Utica, Saturday the 26th of September and Sunday the 27th, you can look it up online, St. Anthony's and St. Agnes Church, Cosmos and Damien Festival in Utica, New York. Jim, every week I pick out a song for your pick of the week. I don't need even call you and ask you.
1: You don't have to. Whatever you pick out, I love.
0: We've been doing this show for 18 years, right? I know all your favorites, but who doesn't love the next song? Let's have it, John.
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0: Jan's pick of the week was Italian Fred Buscaglione, Che Bambola, What a Doll.
1: What does he know about picking out Italian songs? What does he know?
0: And Jim's pick of the week, Peppino Di Capri, who just passed away very recently. And of course, that was Torna a Sorrento. He's very Neapolitan.
1: One of the greatest love songs of all time.
0: Yeah.
1: Of all time.
0: Here's Tony Bennett.

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And once again, a very pleasant good evening to you. This is Bill Knowlton welcoming you to another edition of the Bluegrass Ramble. 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Now, during the next 3 hours of this Bluegrass Ramble, you'll be hearing the finest, you'll be hearing the authentic sound of down-to-earth classical bluegrass. It's the music of the fiddle, guitar, mandolin, dobro, bass, and five-string banjo, played by such bluegrass greats as Mack Wiseman, the New Coon Creek Girls, Don Reno and Bill Harrell, Laurie Lewis and the Right Hands, and many, many more. Then we'll have the old-time pre-bluegrass country music of John McCutcheon, Stephen Wade on the Claw Hammer, Cliff and Bill Carlisle, the Freeney Harmonizers from Mississippi, and again, many, many more. A visit, too, with Joe LeMay and Sherry Reese, and we'll get things started around here just as soon as I say welcome. Welcome to another edition of the one, the only, Bluegrass Ramble. And before we do anything else, 5 days from now, Friday, will be 9/11, the 25th anniversary of the attack on the World Trade Center. Dave Adkins has recorded a number that's very appropriate to this observance. It's called The 10th Day of September, a story song about 9/11 by Dave Adkins.

And honoring 9/11, that's Dave Atkins doing a song called The 10th Day of September that he recorded for the Billy Blue label. Dave says that it was an honor to be asked to sing such a powerful song, co-written by one of my favorite people in music, my dear friend David Morris. And Dave Atkins says, I can only hope listeners can feel some of the emotion I felt while singing it. And David Morris, the co-author, says, because of my work as a reporter covering 9/11 and the aftermath, I was reluctant to write a song tied to the anniversary. But I'm sure glad Joe Miller, my co-writer, talked me into it. I only wish that Joe was alive to share in this moment. As the song says, wish I could turn the clock back. Let's have an all-girl bluegrass band, all-woman bluegrass band, I should say, known as Sweet Potato Pie. This is an album called Nothing's the Same, and from it, appropriate to start off our show tonight, Sweet Potato Pie doing the Bluegrass Girl.

I'm a Bluegrass Girl, Sweet Potato Pie is the name of the band, and Sonia Stead did the lead singing on that, and she wrote it, and she played the guitar on that too, Bluegrass Girl. Been an exciting week this past week. Joe Newberry and April Birch were down in Norwich on Wednesday for a special concert. Not to be outdone on this particular Sunday, we're thinking of the New York State Old-Time Fiddlers Association, and they have a weekly concerts every Sunday at 2 o'clock. There's one more we'll tell you about later, but today they had Caleb Burzee there to play from fiddling music from 2 until 5 p.m. A doubleheader for our good friends, the Syracuse Country Dancers. On Saturday, they had an English country dance, and then on Saturday, they had, an American country dance, the best way to describe it. We'll tell you more about them later, too. But the big exciting one was this past Thursday right through tomorrow. We're talking about the Wrench Ranch Labor Day Bluegrass Festival down near Bainbridge, New York, in Coventryville. Our good friends the Lonesome Road Ramblers were there, and so was Gospel Wade. Nice things going on before winter and fall sets in. But remember, it is not over on Labor Day. I think it's over. Summer is over on the 21st of September, so let's try to treat it that way, okay? In the meantime, we've got balladeer John McCutcheon, backed up by some Cajun accordion and Steve Riley. And Robin and Linda Williams are going to do some singing on this. John McCutcheon and the Jack of Diamonds.

And that's a Cajun rendition of an old-time Appalachian tune, Jack of Diamonds. And John McCutcheon did the singing on that, accompanied by Robin and Linda Williams, and some nice Cajun accordion by Steve Riley. Well, I'm Bill Knowlton, and this is the Bluegrass Ramble. 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Oh, by the way, if you have Alexa, just say, Alexa, play WCNY. And if you're listening to us from 6 to 9, you got us on WCNY Community FM HD3 Radio. Bluegrass Ramble coming your way now twice on Sundays at 6 and 9 o'clock, both times 3 full hours of the best in bluegrass and old-time country music. Instrumental right now, this is Shannon Bielski and Moonlight Drive. And from her album called Tennessee Heart, it's a real fine instrumental called Tuscarora. Here's Sharon Bielski and Moonlight Drive. Let's listen.

And that's Tuscarora, a banjo tune written by Rob Benzik, who's also playing the banjo. And this is from an album by Shannon Bielsko, and it's called Tennessee Heart. Well, I have a terrible system, or lack of system, of properly storing CDs, so once in a while I'll come across one or two that I forgot that I had and that I have neglected. Well, that's been the case for the past week or two. A CMA classic bluegrass recording came out in 2002 called Great Ballads of Bluegrass, and it features the likes of Bill Monroe, the Osborne Brothers, Don Reno with Bill Harrell, Jim and Jesse, Curly Seckler and the Nashville Grass with Marty Stewart, and the Stonemans, oh, also the Bluegrass Cardinals. Well, I'm going to share some of this with you tonight. I know you're going to enjoy it. Going back to 2002, here's the legendary Mack Wiseman with a beautiful song called Kentucky.

from 2002, the legendary Mack Wiseman and Kentucky, written by a duo called Carl and Hardy, who used to be on the WLS National Barn Dance, and I think they also played the Renfro Valley Barn Dance down in Kentucky. Well, there's a live bluegrass concert coming up with our good friends and supporters of the Bluegrass Ramble Picnic. We're talking about the Atkinson family. They're going to have a wonderful time on Saturday, September 12th, from 6 until 8 p.m., and this will be on Route 37, South Hammond, New York, and all are welcome. Again, it's from 6 to 8 p.m. at the Iva Smith Memorial Art Gallery, and that, again, is Route 37, South Hammond, New York. That'll be Saturday, the 12th of September, from 6 until 8 p.m., a live bluegrass concert that I know you'll enjoy, and please tell the Atkinsons that we mentioned it on the Bluegrass Ramble, okay? Old-time music right now. The Grant Brothers, at one point known as the Geneva Ramblers, and before that, the Jimmy Rogers Entertainers. This is their last session that the Grant Brothers made. It was for the Columbia people on the 15th of October, 1928. It's called Tell It To Me, also known as the Cocaine Blues. Here be the Grant Brothers.

And there you have some great old-time free bluegrass music. The Grant Brothers have recorded for the Columbia People on the 15th of October, 1928, and that's Tell It To Me, also known as the Cocaine Blues. 91.3 WCNY-FM in Syracuse, 89.5 WUNY-FM in Utica, 90.9 WJNY-FM in Watertown, on the World Wide Web, WCNY.org. And if you're listening to us from 6 to 9, well, you've got us on WCNY Community FM HD3 Radio. That's Classic FM, and I'm Bill Knowlton with Bluegrass Ramble, every Sunday night now for 3 full hours, starting at 6 and again at 9 o'clock. Remember, the parlor's a pleasant place to sit in Sunday night for the one and only Bluegrass Ramble, now into our 54th year, thanks to you. Let's start out this next portion of the program with Little Roy and Lizzie. Little Roy Lewis and Lizzie Long. Enjoyed working with them this year at Tunkhannock, Pennsylvania, and also at Pickin' in the Pasture over in Lodi. Had some dinner with them, some wonderful conversation. From the album All for the Love of Sunshine, the Little Roy and Lizzie Show doing Talk About Jesus.

Oh, yeah. Oh, yeah. That is Talk About Jesus, of course. And it was by Little Roy and Lizzie from their album All for the Love of Sunshine. So I won't see them again until next summer, but never know what Lizzie Long is going to post on Facebook, so we do keep in contact. John and Kathy Cadley all set for tomorrow night, as they are every Monday night, at the Braylock Inn in Cazenovia. They're there from 5:30 till 7 o'clock on Monday nights, playing only instrumentals for your dining pleasure. So you might check them out tomorrow night. Do yourself a favor and go to the Braylock in Cazenovia for John and Kathy Cadley from 5:30 till 7 p.m. Further information on the Cadleys, they'll tell you more about other gigs that they have. 315-663-6273. That's 315-663-6273. Right now, here's the Lonesome River Band and Hurting with My Broken Heart.

And there you have a real fine bluegrass rendition of Hearting with a Broken Heart by the Lonesome River Band, and that's an album called Turn on a Dime. Old-time fiddle music right now over the state of Washington. This is called Fiddle Jam Sessions, and the label's out of Seattle. This will feature, as we say, a Northwestern fiddler by the name of Bill Long, and he's going to do something called Wagoner, also known as Tennessee Wagoner.

Well, Bill Long calls it Wagner. Everybody else calls it the Tennessee Wagner. And this is from a great album called Fiddle Jam Sessions with the Fiddlers of the Northwestern United States. Daniel Grindstaff and the Uptown Troubadours, last time we played their new Bonfire album, we played you an instrumental, and now they want equal time with a bit of singing, which we will grant to them. Daniel Grindstaff and the Uptown Troubadours doing The Death of John Henry.

A popular number with old-time music and bluegrass music, goes back way back yonder, as Uncle Dave Bacon would say. That's The Death of John Henry with Daniel Grindstaff and the Uptown Troubadours, and they record for the Bonfire label. Well, I'm Bill Knowlton, and this is the Bluegrass Ramble, coming your way every Sunday night, 9 p.m. to midnight, over Classic FM 91, WCNY-FM in Syracuse, New York, and WJNY-FM in Watertown, New York, Classic FM 89, WUNY-FM in Utica, New York, and on the World Wide Web at WCNY.org. And from 6 to 9, it's WCNY Community FM HD3 Radio. Yep, the Bluegrass Ramble every Sunday night now at 6 and 9. And we're glad to have the early birds who get to bed a little early on Sunday night, that they can now listen to it from 6 to 9. Father of bluegrass music, member of the Country Music Hall of Fame, and the Grand Ole Opry member for many decades. We're talking about, of course, Bill Monroe and the Bluegrass Boys. And he is on this album I'm sharing with you from the CMH label from 2002 called Great Ballads of Bluegrass. And he's going to do Body and Soul, and this is a live recording.

Bill Monroe and all the Bluegrass Boys and Body and Soul, and that was recorded live. I didn't do a good enough tribute to the late Alan Mills a few weeks ago, namely because I couldn't put my hands on a Lost and Found CD, because it was lost and not found. But I found it, and it's the last album that the late Alan Mills recorded, called Final Chapter, Lost and Found, for the Mountain Fever label. Alan Mills died at the age of 88. He was the founder of Lost and Found back in 1973, and his big song was Love of the Mountain. They had a founding member in his roster of things to do, founding member of the International Bluegrass Music Association. He's in the Bluegrass Hall of Fame, and a Distinguished Achievement Award Alan Mills received in 2019. He was a native of Danville, Virginia. Well, as we say, we're making up for lost time. Here's Alan Mills and his band Lost and Found doing a Dolly Parton co-authorship called Put It Off Until Tomorrow.

And that's the late Alan Mills doing the lead singing on there. It's a number that came out on what is their last album, ironically, on the Mountain Fever label. And Lost and Found, we certainly do miss the great singer that he was. And by the way, that was put off until tomorrow. The New Coon Creek Girls named themselves after a legendary all-female old-time music band that was on the Renfro Valley Barn Dance in the 40s and 50s, and it included Lily Mae Ledford, the great banjo player, clawhammer banjo player in Balladeer. So these ladies decided to come back with the New Coon Creek Girls since they had disbanded, and the New Coon Creek Girls consisted of Ramona Church Taylor, Dale Ann Bradley, who went on to her own career. Vicki Simmons did too, and Pam Perry. And on this album, they have as a fiddler, Deanie Richardson. So let's have a tribute to the New Coon Creek Girls right now from their album, The L&N Don't Stop Here Anymore. Let's listen.

0: And there you have the Mississippi Delta Dawn by the new Coon Creek Girls, and that was written by one of its members, Dale Ann Bradley. Oh, let's finish out this half hour with some commentary by Uncle Dave Macon. He made a whole series of records called Uncle Dave's Travels, and we're going to join him on Uncle Dave's Travels Part 3 in and around Nashville, and he has Fiddlin' Sid Hartree to help him out. He recorded this on the 20th of June in 1929 in Chicago. It's Uncle Dave's Travels Part 3 in and around Nashville. Judge Hayes, sir, please do the honors.
1: And now, friends, we present Uncle Dave Macon, the Dixie Dewdrop, with his plug hat, gold teeth, chin whiskers, gates ajar collar, and that million-dollar Tennessee smile. Let her go, Uncle Dave!
2: Well, folks, you know I live with my mother-in-law's daughter 42 miles from Nashville, and I've been in and around Nashville in and out. And I've heard a heap of things and seen her right smart, and now I'm singing a little about them.

0: Oh boy, the Squire of Reedyville, the King of the Hillbillies, the Grand Old Man of the Grand Ole Opry, the Dixie Dewdrop, Uncle Dave Macon doing Uncle Dave's Travels Part 3 in and around Nashville. And that little reference to give the Democrat a wink to get a drink, that is because Prohibition was hot and heavy in 1929.
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0: 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Every Sunday night, 6 and 9 o'clock, and it's the very best in bluegrass and old-time country music. Let's go out to Xenia, Ohio right now, in southwestern Ohio. Joe Mullins and the Radio Ramblers and a gospel tune called Brand New Man.

And that's Brand New Man, and it features Joe Mullins and the Radio Ramblers. Joe Mullins retiring from the bluegrass touring scene, but will be keeping very active in his radio career. He owns 3 radio stations in Southwest Ohio, and he has 3 hours every afternoon of bluegrass and country music, so he will continue to be busy. The St. Lawrence Valley Bluegrass Association wants you to know that they're very active in the Alexandria Bay area 3 times a month with jam sessions. As a matter of fact, they have one coming up tomorrow. I guess it's Labor Day, but I guess they're going to have it. It'll be at the Alexandria Bay McSherry Library from 2 to 4 p.m. They always meet there on the first Monday of the month. So that would be Alex Bay McSherry Library from 2 to 4 p.m. on Monday. And the second Tuesday of the month, they're still in Alex Bay and at the Reformed Church from 2 to 4 p.m. And the fourth Tuesday of the month, they have a folk jam at Pickens Hall in Hubleton starting at 7 p.m. And we will remind you of those in ensuing weeks. In the meantime, let us listen to some good clawhammer banjo music right now. This is from an album called Dancing in the Parlor, and the clawhammer banjo player is Stephen Wade.

And that was Flowery Girls with Stephen Wade on the Cole Hammer banjo from his album called Dancing in the Parlor. Well, I have been able to give you a proper send-off to Pat Enright, because I do have a recording by the Nashville Bluegrass Band, finally. Pat Enright was 81 when he died a couple of weeks ago. He was a founder of the Nashville Bluegrass Band, where he played guitar and sang. The Indiana native was a member of several bands, including the Phantom of the Opry with Laurie Lewis, Tasty Licks with Bela Fleck, and the Dreadful Snakes with Roland White and Jerry Douglas. Pat Enright could yodel. He won 2 Grammy Awards, and 4 years in a row, the IBMA Band of the Year, was a vocal group of the year, was recorded. He was in the movie Oh Brother, Where Art Thou, being part of the Soggy Mountain Boys, if you remember them. And the band was with us until they dissolved in 2005. He's going to be named to the Bluegrass Hall of Fame this coming October, unfortunately, posthumously. So let's listen to Pat Enright doing the singing and playing the guitar with his own Nashville Bluegrass Band doing Johnny Cash's Big River.

And that's Big River, Johnny Cash tune by the Nashville Bluegrass Band, with the late Pat Enright playing the singing and playing the guitar. The band also consisted of Stuart Duncan, Gene LaBia, also Alan O'Brien, and Roland White. Quite spectacular. Well, I'm Bill Knowlton, and this is the Bluegrass Ramble. We come your way every Sunday night, 9 p.m. till midnight, over Classic FM 91, WCNY-FM in Syracuse, New York, and WJNY-FM in Watertown, New York, Classic FM 89, WUNY-FM in Utah, New York, and on the World Wide Web at WCNY.org. And from 6 to 9, it's WCNY Community FM HT3 Radio. That's the Bluegrass Ramble, and we're on the air every Sunday night now at 6 to 9, three full hours both times of the very best in bluegrass and old-time country music. Let's go back to this 2002 album on the CMH label called CMH Classic Bluegrass, Great Ballads of Bluegrass. This is a little bit late, but we'll dedicate this to the Procrastinator Society. It's One Morning in May, and it's by the great Don Reno and Bill Harrell when they were partners together.

0: And it was always fun to see Don Reno and Bill Harrell in person when they were touring together after Red Smiley. I think he passed away or he retired, I forget which, but it was due to health that Red Smiley had to go. But Reno and Harrell made up for the talent, to be sure. That was one morning in May, incidentally. The acoustic jams that's been going on every Friday night down in Marcellus at the American Legion, 20 or 30 years, I'll bet. But they occur on Fridays at 7 p.m. It's acoustic musicians playing bluegrass and, modern middle-aged country from the 50s, I'd say. But they get together at 5 o'clock at 7 p.m. Fridays at the Marcellus American Legion, which is at 13 East Main Street in Marcellus. A donation is requested for the rental of the hall, by the way. And you can find out more at 315-673-2329. That's 315-673-2329. Acoustic jam every Friday night, 7 o'clock, Marcellus American Legion. And you're invited as a singer, a picker, or somebody who wants to sit there and listen to some fine music. Listening to some fine music right now, going back to 1929. This is the Dallas String Band with Coley Jones, recorded this for the Columbia people, and it's the Hokum Blues. Let's listen.
1: Say, Coley, can you sing?
2: No.
1: Why?
2: I lost my voice in jail. I was always behind a few bars and could never get a key. Look here, I see all your boys up here this morning.
1: Yes.
2: All y'all got your instruments?
1: Yes, sir. Yes.
2: Look here, suppose we haul off and play something.
1: All right.
2: What are we going to play?
1: Play the Hokum Blues.

Did you hear the jug in there? I heard the jug, yeah. Dallas String Band with Coley Jones doing the Hokum Blues, recorded in 1929 for the Columbia people down in Dallas, Texas. Let's have a guitar instrumental right now. This is an album called Canyoneers by fiddler Chris Bashir and Peter McLaughlin on the guitar. Peter has written this instrumental called Brittle Bush. Cliff Bashir and Peter McLaughlin.

wonderful guitar work on there. Acoustic guitar is called Brittle Bush, and it's by Cliff Bashir and Peter McLaughlin. Cliff playing the fiddle and Peter playing the guitar of his own composition. Let's finish this half hour right now with a gospel group called All For Him. And this is an album they recorded called I Am the Vine. Grains of Sand, here's All For Him with the gospel tune.

Just a Grain of Sand, All for Him, from a real fine gospel album called I Am the Vine. 91.3 WCNY-FM in Syracuse, 89.5 WUNY-FM in Utica, 90.9 WJNY-FM in Watertown, on the World Wide Web, WCNY.org, and from 6 to 9 now, WCNY Community FM HT3 Radio. Well, that's Classic FM, and I'm Bill Knowlton with the Bluegrass Ramble. Every Sunday night now at 6 and 9, 3 full hours of the best of bluegrass and old-time country music, something we've been doing since January 21st in 1973. It's always a pleasure to bring this group to you. They've been with us a number of years, very much a part of our Bluegrass Ramble picnic, in fact, on our committee. We're talking about Joe LeMay and Sherry Reese, who moved back to Central New York, over in Macedon, New York, so closer to home. Here's Joe LeMay and Sherry Reese.

0: Well, hi, Bill, and thanks once again for hosting us on your show. I'm Joe LeMay.
1: And I'm Sherry Reese.
0: And we're coming to you from Macedon, New York. Well, Bill, we got some tunes for you this month. Different styles, different genres. Back in 2015, Sherry and I and our banjo player, Paul Davis, did a concert in our coffee house in Somerset, Kentucky. And here we are doing Hang Me, Oh Hang Me.
2: Back when I was about 19, sitting in the barracks in the Air Force, learning about folk music and folk singers, I used to listen to a guy named Dave Van Rock. And I used to sing several of his songs, but one in particular. And then I hadn't sung it for about 40 years, and Sherry and I went to see a movie called Inside Llewyn Davis, which featured the music of Dave Van Rock, and he did this song, and I said, let's do it. So we've been doing it ever since.

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1: There's a local banjo player and songwriter here in the Rochester area named Lawrence Sugarman. He's just put out a new CD, and here's an interesting little tune from his CD. It's called Happy, Happy Man.

Back in 2000, the Dady Brothers recorded a song I wrote called Singing Just for Friends on their Songs of the Erie Canal CD. And in the song, I make reference to St. Anne's Reel. So here's a little medley of two songs, Singing Just for Friends by the Dady Brothers and St. Anne's Reel with Allie Bain, Jerry Douglas, and Russ Berenberg.

0: Well, thanks once again, Bill, for hosting us on your show. And as usual, if anyone has any questions about the music, the songs, or the musicians we've presented on this segment, please go to lamay.com, L-A-M-A-Y.com, and you can find all our contact information. So until next month, this is Joe LeMay, and I'll see you then.
1: And I'm Sherry Reese. Bye-bye.

And for the past quarter hour, it's been our pleasure to host, as usual, once a month, Joe LeMay and Sherry Reese with their music and thoughtful commentary on what they're playing. And remember, they've moved now to Macedon, New York, so they're closer to WCNY, and they do a lot of activity in that area. And be sure to contact them at LeMay.com, as Joe mentioned to you. Well, I'm Bill Knowlton, and this is the Bluegrass Rabble. 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That's Classic FM, Bluegrass Ramble, coming your way twice now on Sundays at 6 to 9 and 3 full hours both times. Lori Lewis and the Right Hands has a new album out called Oh California, and among the wonderful cuts, Lori has taken out her fiddle and doing a wonderful instrumental of Hell Broke Loose in Georgia. Lori Lewis and the Right Hands.

although I heard some clogging there too. Comes over very well on the microphone, doesn't it? That's Hell Broke Loose in Georgia, Lori Lewis in the Right Hands, from her album called Oh California. Well, sad to say, the New York State Old-Time Fiddlers Association schedule is coming to a halt on next Sunday, the 13th of September. They've been having weekly shows since June 21st, by the way. Our last show is going to be Fiddlin's Fun, and you're invited to be there as a fiddler, a listener, or play some other instrument. New York State Old-Time Fiddlers Association has events at the North American Fiddlers Hall of Fame and Museum in Osceola. And again, that's going to be the 13th, next Sunday, from 2 to 5 p.m. It'll be Fiddlin's Fun, and that'll be the final show for the season. You can get on their internet website at NYSOTFA, which means New York State Old-Time Fiddlers Association. That's NYSOTFA.com, and you can become a member of this group, too. So one more show, New York State Old-Time Fiddlers Association in Osceola, next Sunday, the 13th of September, with Fiddlin's Fun. Let's get back to this album that I uncovered from 2002. CMH Records presents Classic Bluegrass with performances by a whole bunch of people with great ballads of bluegrass. And in this particular case, it's Jim and Jesse and the Virginia Boys doing a number written by Scott Wiseman of Lulu Bell and Scotty fame, and it became a real hit. Remember me, Jim and Jesse and the Virginia Boys.

What a great album this is. Great ballads of bluegrass on the CMH label. And in that case, it was Jim and Jesse and the Virginia Boys doing Remember Me, written by Scott Weisman of Lulu Bill and Scotty fame on the WLS National Barn Dance. Let's finish this half hour right now with some old-time music. And we have Cliff Carlisle and his brother Bill, who went on to become a Grand Ole Opry star. This was recorded in New York City on the 28th of July in 1933, which was the heart of the Depression, so I don't think it sold very many copies. In any event, it's a good number. It's End of Memory Lane, Cliff Carlisle and his brother Bill in New York City, 1923.

0: and some yodeling thrown in. Good, good. Cliff Carlisle and his brother Bill Carlisle in New York City in July of 1933 and end of Memory Lane.
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0: 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That's Classic FM, and I'm Bill Knowlton with the Bluegrass Ramble, every Sunday night now at 6 and 9, and both times 3 great hours of the best in bluegrass and old-time country music. Let's start out this half hour right now with a gospel tune. The name of the band is Phoenix. The name of the album is His Amazing Love. And here indeed is Amazing Love by Phoenix, who are residents of Virginia.

Great gospel music right there, and the name of the band is Phoenix, and you heard Amazing Love. Well, the Syracuse Country Dancers are busy, and they're going to be very busy on the Saturday, the 19th of September. They're going to have an English country dance and a contra dance. The English country dance will be calling by Carmen Vinta and music by Raven and Goose. And the contra dance, calling by Rachel Amin and Quill Duvall, and music again by Raven and Goose. And these will be held at the United Church of Fayetteville, 310 East Genesee Street, and I believe it's from 8 until 11 o'clock. 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Again, Syracuse Country Dancers. Two dances, an English country dance and a contra dance. Look forward to seeing a lot of people there doing their thing. Let's go down to Murfreesboro, Tennessee, where the great Carl Tipton and his family lived. And every morning on WLAC-TV, for about a full hour, the Carl Tipton Show was very popular in Nashville. And I got to know some of the members of the family at Uncle Dave Macon days and all the years that I went. Anyway, here's the Carl Tipton Show and an instrumental called Medicine Bow.